0: Thank you, folks. We are playing in traffic. We got Sal Mangano on the dobro, Dick Cataldi playing fiddle and banjo, Greg Sell on the guitar, John Stevens on the bass. I'm CK, and our quintet here is playing in traffic. We used to have a trombone player.
1: We did.
0: And he started to slide a little bit.
2: Salt.

0: Thank you, folks. Hope you're enjoying the bramble out there today. We've got beautiful weather, huh? What do you say? Give a hand to the weather today, huh? All right.
1: And there you heard part one of the performance at the Bluegrass Ramble Picnic last year of Playing in Traffic, and we'll have more in just a few moments. Again, the annual Bluegrass Ramble Picnic, absolutely free, on Sunday, August the 2nd at Dwyer Memorial Park, the home of the Cortland Repertory Theater in Preble, Little York, New York, south of Syracuse and north of Cortland. We hope that you will be with us. Well, I'm Bill Knowlton, and this is the Bluegrass Ramble. 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That's Classic FM, and I'm Bill Knowlton with the Bluegrass Ramble. Welcome you tonight to our quarterly all-time edition of the Bluegrass Ramble, where we feature the great balladeers and the bands of the past and the young fogies that are playing old-time music today. Now, this is a group from the 1970s that really plays some traditional

0: AI and Replica, but you can also talk to ChatGPT like this. And what you're doing is you're creating some sort of character or person, that person being, again, it is an artificial person that you are communicating with almost like you would communicate with a real person. So you can create these friends, partners, mentors that become characters that you can communicate with by communicating with the computer itself.
1: So there's a lot in what you just said for
0: sure.
1: Me. So first off, you have this computer program, mm-hmm. essentially, mm-hmm. you can communicate with.
0: Yeah, texting a friend almost.
1: As if you're texting a friend.
0: Yeah.
1: And then, so there, you use the word trained.
0: Mm-hmm.
1: They're trained to respond in a certain way to whatever you input.
0: Actually, a really simple example that I think
1: yes.
0: sometimes helps is if you're ever typing or texting on your cell phone, assuming you have a smartphone and you're texting.
1: Yes, I do.
0: You're texting your friend, you're texting your mom, you're texting
1: yeah.
0: your daughter, whatever it
1: yeah.
0: might be. Sometimes it'll pop up with what the thinks the word is that you're trying
1: yeah,
0: to
1: yeah,
0: use.
1: Yeah, I see that.
0: Or
1: yeah.
0: it'll correct the word for you.
1: Yes.
0: It's doing predictive text. So basically
1: predictive text.
0: Yeah, that's uh-huh. artificial intelligence and work right there.
1: So I'm typing, it sees the first couple letters. It says, oh, I'm predicting that the word you want here is X.
0: Yeah.
1: And then it puts that in there and it saves you typing the rest of the word.
0: That's exactly right. Now, these chatbots like OpenAI or some of these more companions like Character AI are much more sophisticated than that. So they're not just predicting what you might type, they're actually giving you a response based upon what you ask it. Kind of like, I think one of the ways to think about it that your listeners might understand is like doing a Google search. So but it's much more sophisticated than that.
1: Uh-huh.
0: It's basically you communicating with Google almost like it was a person that you would be communicating with in a real conversation.
1: So I go into this computer program and I start to talk to it
0: mm-hmm.
1: and say, what? Like, hello, how are you? I am having a tough day because I just crashed my car.
0: Yeah, that's exactly right.
1: And then what would it do?
0: Well, it depends on how if you've programmed it yourself to act in a certain way, or whether you're just going to, you can just go to ChatGPT, like the website, and use it or download the app, and it will respond. It will respond in a way that it thinks you want to hear. If you've given it a lot of information beforehand, meaning that you've said like you want it to be a certain type of person, or you want it to respond in a certain type of way, it will respond in that way. Otherwise, it'll just do the default of what it does. But it will speak to you similarly to the way that a human might. It's a little more formal and traditional in its language, it tends to be. But the more you use it, the more it learns who you are, and it will respond in ways that are how you want it to respond.
1: That is amazing
0: yeah.
1: and mind-blowing.
0: Yeah. We are definitely in a new era of technology in terms of the capabilities that it has.
1: So I can go in and design this program to respond to me in a certain way that I want it to respond.
0: Absolutely.
1: Like, so how would I design it? How would I?
0: Yeah, let's give an example. So let's move away from the general purpose, the ChatGPTs, the Claudes, the things that you can use for, like, you can use it to, like, analyze an Excel sheet. You can use it for all kinds of things.
1: Mm-hmm.
0: Let's talk more about the companions, which are the
1: yes.
0: most common examples are Character AI and Replica. Those
1: yeah.
0: are the most
1: so
0: popular
1: I'm gonna
0: ones.
1: So I want to make a companion, a friend
0: yeah.
1: for myself.
0: Yeah, exactly.
1: Okay.
0: So let's say I want to talk with somebody and none of my friends are available, or maybe I'm just feeling particularly lonely and I just don't really have anybody in my life at the moment that I want to talk to.
1: Mm-hmm.
0: I can go to this program, or usually it's an app that you download, and I can create a character. So I can say, I want this character to be of a certain ethnicity, of a certain gender, of a certain age, and have a certain type of disposition, have a certain type of personality. And then I can talk to it as if it were a real person. It is not a real person. Let's remember that. It is
1: yeah.
0: being programmed in part by the company that created it. And then you, in deciding how you want it to be structured to communicate back to you. So I could then name it. I could give it an image. It will create images and it will send you images of itself.
1: A picture.
0: Yeah, a picture. Video is becoming more common, or more, I shouldn't say common, is becoming more capable. Video is still a little glitchy, but it's the moves in which that we've gone just in the past year or two have been phenomenal, like

0: out of this world in terms of what it can do. But for the most part, people are communicating with it almost like you were texting a friend, but you are creating this friend.
1: So I go in, I tell him I want him. I already started to anthropomorphize
0: it. Yeah, we do.
1: So it's an it. Mm-hmm. So I take this it and I make it into something that I want to talk to. Mm-hmm. And there's a sort of baseline that it would be if I don't do that.
0: Right.
1: But I can specify personality and age and gender and all of those things.
0: Yeah.
1: And then it will modify how it responds to me based on what I input.
0: That's right. So I might say, hi, friend, whatever I've named it.
1: Yeah.
0: I'm feeling kind of sad today. Help cheer me up. And then it will respond. And then whatever it responds to, it might say, like, I'm sorry to hear that. You know, tell me a little bit about why you're feeling that way. And then you will respond to that. And it will respond to that. So you will engage in a conversation and will learn from you as you are communicating with it.
1: Wow.
0: Mm-hmm.
1: But do they have particular biases? What are the problems with these?
0: Mm-hmm.
1: Like, go for it.
0: Yeah. Yeah, this is the big question and one of the reasons that I'm doing research in this area. So my particular research, just to give it some context,
1: Talk about your research in just a minute. Go ahead.
0: Okay. But just real quickly, is looking at how young adults use AI companions.
1: That's what you do.
0: Yeah, that's what
1: you
0: my
1: research
0: is focused on.
1: Young adults and how they use AI.
0: Yeah, and companions. Especially how they use it for romantic or sexual purposes. But the challenges that we have is that, yes, these programs, these apps, however you want to call it, but these artificial intelligence tools are trained on the information that is out there in the world. And as we know, as humans, we are biased. We create material and information that is biased. So is learning from our biases. Many of these companies are engaging. They're not just feeding it this data and doing nothing with it. They're training it and putting what we call sort of guardrails or boundaries around it to try to keep it from becoming racist, homophobic, misogynistic. I mean, doing in any kinds of things. It's not always an easy task to be able to do that. It will limit its ability the more guardrails you put on it. But this is some of the concerns, is that it can act in similarly biased ways that we do as humans.
1: So if, in fact, it's trained on a racist, misogynist data set, because it is a data set. Many data. So they're inputting all this data into this program, and then it will, if it's trained in that way, it will respond in that way.
0: Yeah, and it's also constantly being trained by the people who run the company or who the engineers who are engaged in refining it, and it is often training off of how people are using it. So once you put it out into the world, people are going to start to use it in ways that maybe the engineers or the architects of it didn't necessarily see coming. And that happens with all technology. We put technology out in the world and we see, oh, we didn't know that people were going to use it in this way. And so it's also learning from how people are using it as well. So the users are also just as important as the creators themselves.
1: So the company, the engineers, et cetera, they create something now. And do they, so you're sort of pointing to, depending on their values, this chatbot is going to have a certain approach to people.
0: I mean, that's the big argument, right? And anytime any media company, if we talk about the Googles of the world, the Metas of the world and stuff, whoever is in leadership at those places, there's argument to be said that they're going to integrate their value systems into that company. Mm-hmm. We can say the exact same thing about any of these AI tools. But the more that we push back as consumers and say, I'm not going to use certain tools because of these problems, the more power we hopefully ultimately have.
1: So let's talk about your research.
0: Sure.
1: What are you finding? What did you look at, first off?
0: Yeah. So I did a survey with over 1,000 young people in the United States, and specifically between the ages of 18 to 21, because I was interested in learning how they are using these companions. And you can call them chatbots or companions, but I was really interested in those who were using it in a way to not just get them to, you know, analyze the spreadsheet or give them information, but to speak in a conversational tone as a friend, as a partner, as a boyfriend, as a girlfriend. Mm-hmm. And I wanted to know, there was already some data that has come out from some other researchers that this is happening and that people are using it in this way. I was more interested in learning a little bit, digging deeper, learning more about why, and then how is that related to some ideas and ways in which we think about healthy communication. In other words, I want to start to build an understanding of how is communicating with these AI chatbots influencing our human communication. So I surveyed, I surveyed a bunch of these young people, and I asked them questions like, why are you using this? What do you think about it? Have you ever used it to practice or learn something about how to communicate with humans? Have you ever used it as a boyfriend and girlfriend? And so there's a lot of different things that I found in all that research that I'm happy to go into.
1: Yeah. So first off, what percentage of kids are using these chatbots in that age range, 18 to 21? I call them kids, but.
0: Well, one of the reasons that I stuck with 18 to 21 is I wanted to ask some things about sexual purposes and romantic purposes, and it gets a little more challenging when you're asking questions like that to kids. Mm-hmm. The number is hard to nail down, and I imagine at any given point, a number will not be accurate because the data is always out of date by the time that we get it right.
1: With something especially like this that is growing exponentially.
0: Yeah, yeah. And more and more people are maybe seeing it as something that is normative and that other people are using. I can't give an exact number, but I would definitely say probably anywhere between like 10 to 20%, but it kind of depends on how you define it too. Mm-hmm. So like, are you defining it as I'm talking to it as a friend or I'm creating this character, or am I just talking to it almost like a therapist? And if you start to incorporate more of the therapist talking, the numbers can get a little bit higher than that.
1: Oh, higher for therapists.
0: It's challenged. I think not everybody would perceive themselves as I'm using it like a therapist, but then when you look at some of the conversations that people are having with it, there's some similarities.
1: There are therapeutic issues.
0: Yeah, yeah, asking like I'm sad, like to help me out kind of things.
1: Yeah. So what are you finding about, you know, people who use it? What do they use it for, et cetera?
0: Yeah, how are they doing, right? Yeah. In my survey, I got information from people who are non-users and people who are users. And so what I found from both of these was an interesting kind of, not contradiction, but comparison, which was that non-users, I asked them, okay, you're not using it, why aren't you using it? Mm-hmm. And then one of the number one reasons was that they said they preferred human interaction. Okay, great. I asked them though, then why do you think people might use it? And they agreed with, okay, it might be because it's easy to talk to. I can go and ask it things that I couldn't ask somebody else in my real life. And it's easily accessible. And then when I asked that same thing to the people who are using companions, why they use it, those same reasons came up.
1: What are the three reasons again that they use it?
0: The one is that it's available. So it's, you know, might not be available, but it is. Uh-huh. It is easy to talk to, and it doesn't judge me, basically. Like I can say things to it that I wouldn't necessarily be able to say to somebody else, maybe because I'm embarrassed by it. And we see this a lot with young people. Uh-huh. I remember when I worked on a research, or I worked with a colleague who worked on a research study that was a text line. It was a text chat line where young people could text questions about like their health and particularly their sexual health in space, because they couldn't ask it anywhere else and they could get answers from a medical professional.
1: So the anonymity provides an opportunity to be open like you would with a therapist.
0: Yeah, or like with a Google search, except for this chatbot actually communicates back to you in a conversational tone.
1: So non-users think, I don't want to use it because I prefer human interactions.
0: That's right.
1: But users also have human interactions, and they use it for a particular reason. They sort of augment.
0: Well, one of the sort of contradictions I found is that non-users, they thought that one of the main reasons that users are using this is because they wanted to feel like they were in a real relationship with somebody. But when I asked the users if that was true, basically, I asked them, you know, do you use it because you want to feel like you're in a real relationship? Very few of them actually said that. So then from this data, it seems to be that users are not necessarily seeing this as a replacement for human interaction, and that they're not using it to like get away from human interaction, but it is there for them when they need to talk to somebody and they don't maybe have somebody in their life right in that moment.
1: So it's an extra.
0: I think at this point. Uh-huh. Though, of course, there are always going to be exceptions or people who are going to engage in what we could say are actual real relationships with this bot. and start to feel like the way that they might feel with a human person. So for some people, it will replace human relationships. Mm-hmm. But I think for the majority, that's not the case. That's not what we're seeing.
1: Mm-hmm. So if we go to Mars, maybe we'll need to maybe need to send some chatbots along with the people so they can actually have relationships with other than the two people they're with.
0: Right, right.
1: For the next 10 years. So, and what does it help people with? What are they, what's the result?
0: Well, another reason that wasn't the top reason, but was high-ish on the list was it made them feel less lonely when they were using it. Uh-huh. Remember, these are young people figuring themselves out. Yeah, they're early in their development. Yeah. They might have questions or experiences they haven't had yet. And so they might turn to some of these companions to start to make sense of that. I asked many of the users whether they had used it in a romantic way, like a boyfriend or girlfriend, mm-hmm. and a segment of them had about 200 responses that said that they had.
1: Out of 1,000, so 20%.
0: About 1,200 total was uh-huh. but some of those were non-users, some users, and uh-huh. then within uh-huh. the users, about uh-huh. 200. And they said that actually, at least I asked them an open-ended like question. I said, like, just tell me a little bit about how you've used it, like how you've used it, what you've learned from it, or what mm-hmm. you used it for practicing. And some of them said, I used it to try to figure out how to make my girlfriend, like my human girlfriend, happier. Or I used it in a way to practice flirting. Or I engaged in role play to see what it would be like to kiss somebody, but like role play it out like in a character way. So they're using it to start to kind of practice what they will eventually get to.

0: pleasant human being to interact with.
1: Assuming that the companion you're using does that. Mm-hmm. Now, if you've trained it to be more aggressive, which I actually found, it was a small segment of my population that had some experiences like this, but some of these things might sometimes be aggressive or talk in unhealthy ways, let's say it, particularly for a young person who might just be learning how to communicate things like consent and how to engage in arguments where you're not always in agreement with each other. So some of these bots can go off script, let's say it a little bit. And I say script meaning what we would like it to say, the healthier ways to communicate. Mm-hmm. And that's why it's so important that we keep an eye on who's creating these tools and how they're being used. So if we know, for example, that young people are using ChatGPT like a friend, like a partner, then the company, OpenAI, needs to be mindful of that and ensure that they create enough boundaries and guardrails around it so that it doesn't promote unhealthy behaviors and unhealthy communication.
0: So you're saying they can get aggressive.
1: Yeah.
0: Like, can you give us an example of that?
1: Yeah, I'll give you an anecdote. Mm-hmm. We learned, and I won't give details here on who this is, but we learned about a young person using a companion like it was a boyfriend. Mm-hmm. To practice, to play. She wanted a real boyfriend in life, but mm-hmm. hadn't quite found someone to connect with. So she mm-hmm. started playing around with the companion. And very quickly, and this was a young person, under 18, mm-hmm. very quickly it started engaging in very sexual language, even though the young person hadn't prompted it to do that. Maybe it had been flirting a little bit, but it went very sexually aggressive very quickly. Mm-hmm. And there's role play aspects to some of these companions where you can literally, it's almost like you're writing a novel together with the person. Mm-hmm. So it will act out certain behaviors. Obviously, those behaviors aren't really happening. It's just listed like would a novel. And one of the behaviors is it said something like it pushed her up against the wall or these kinds of things. Mm-hmm. Yeah, so you can program it to do that. And if that's what you want it to do, that's you know, of your mm-hmm. own prerogative. But when we're seeing it do it without you really prompting it to mm-hmm. do that, mm-hmm. That's a concern. That's definitely mm-hmm. a concern. And what led to this research and wanting to learn more about it.
0: So you mentioned earlier that some of these chatbots actually have a video component. You can create yeah. a character that interacts with you. So presumably, if you tell this person to be sexual with me,
1: right?
0: Are you going to get like a porn?
1: Yeah,
0: video.
1: Right now, that is incredibly limited. I foresee that much more common in the future. And there are companions, and let's call them apps because you can download them from like an app store. Mm-hmm. There are apps out there that are more. A little off-brand, let's call it, than the main, like Character AI Replica are not going to be doing these kinds of aggressive pornography development. But there are some people out there creating apps mm-hmm. that can mm-hmm. do more of this type of stuff. The video capabilities are still pretty limited, mm-hmm. but I can see the future. Some of these companions, not the mainstream ones, but some of these companions can create pornographic images at least.
0: Uh-huh. So one of the key takeaways, I think, is that we really, as consumers and citizens, we need to be letting the government know mm-hmm. and the companies know we want limits on these things, mm-hmm. like movies used to be mm-hmm. or still are, you know, the rating system they have mm-hmm. and limiting access for kids.
1: Yeah, and there have been some, I wouldn't call it regulations just yet because those, you know, it always takes the government time to catch up with technology. Mm-hmm, mm-hmm. But for example, Character AI doesn't allow anyone under the age of 18 to use its platform. There's ways around. I mean, we all know that with age verification, it becomes much very complicated when you're talking about internet tools. Yeah. So there is some efforts already underway to try to limit some of this, mm-hmm. but genie's out of the bottle a little bit. And so mm-hmm. I think the main focus for me, I'm glad that there are people focused on the company level, but for me, the main focus is how do we create a more literate population to get parents understanding how these things can be used, how they can talk to their kids about it, because there's still kind of some shame and embarrassment around using this. And I found that in my survey too. The non-users said that they would feel weird or embarrassed if people found out that they were using it. And same with the users. So there's still a shame around this, or there's still some embarrassment of using an AI companion. So it will, which will potentially lead to young people being less likely to talk about this if they have a harmful experience with it.
0: So the one thing you're doing right now, for instance,

0: is saying, okay, let's talk about this.
1: Yeah, yeah.
0: And hopefully parents are listening and kids are listening can make use of this information to use this thing in a these things in a healthy way. So any last messages for parents that mm-hmm. you wanna, how can they talk to their kids about this? What should they be saying?
1: It's much like any other media that we have out there. This one's just more complicated and more sophisticated than, you know, even a video game nowadays. Really, it's just about talking to your kids about their media use in general without being, I mean, I think it's important to have boundaries and to set up guidelines, but we don't want to be making young people feel shameful or guilty for wanting to engage in some of these things out there. Mm-hmm. And so there's a balance between how do we talk about this in a way that will keep young people continuing to talk about it so we can catch any red flags that come. And so I think it's up to every parent to decide how they limit this and whether they allow their child to use these platforms at all. Mm-hmm. But I think the most important thing is literally just asking your kid about what they think. What do they think about the use of AI? What do they think about AI companions? Getting into a conversation about this so you can just keep an open door. So that, let's say, for example, your daughter, your son, or whoever ends up having this really negative experience with it, feeling uncomfortable about something that it said, hopefully they will feel comfortable coming to you to talk about that.
0: So if you create a positive relationship between you and your child around these issues, they won't feel like you're going to clobber them for mm-hmm. using it and shame them or whatever. That in fact, they'll be able to use you as a resource
1: yeah.
0: to help them navigate through this kind of amazing development in our lives.
1: If kids think you're going to take away their devices or you're going to take away their ability to engage with something that they might be having some benefit from, they might be less likely to open up. Again, it's up to each parent to determine mm-hmm. what they allow for their mm-hmm. child and how mm-hmm. they want to limit it. Mm-hmm. But open conversation, I think, is always the best start.
0: Well, Dr. Rebecca Ortiz from SU's Newhouse School of Public Communications, thank you very much for being here with us today. And listeners, thanks for being with us too. 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I'm Dr. Neckup, Rich O'Neill. Have a great day, everyone.

0: 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Stay tuned for Our New Neighbors, featuring compelling stories of immigrants and refugees who have settled in Central New York. That's coming up next.
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1: Good day and welcome to our new neighbors on Community FM. I'm Marina Bogovska and I'm happy to be hosting this month's program. In this series of shows, we explore our region's growing and very important immigrant and refugee community. Central New York is one of the nation's main areas for refugee and immigrant resettlement, and WCNY wants to introduce you to many of these new neighbors and tell you more about how you can help them better adjust to life in their new country. Our guest today is Nina Paluchina from Russia. Welcome, Nina.
2: Hi, Marina. Thank you very much for inviting me. I really appreciate this opportunity.
1: It's a pleasure to have you. And let me tell our listeners at first, little more information about Nina. Nina is not just random guest who I've met 5 minutes ago. Nina is very close and dear friend of mine, and I think it will make our conversation just better, and it will be very... I hope it will be very natural and it will inspire our listeners, and I'm sure they will enjoy hearing your journey. So thanks again for coming. So let's start from the beginning, Nina. Tell us briefly about yourself. Who is Nina Paluchina?
2: Well, it depends what kind of me you want to know. Right now...
1: The best part of Nina.
2: Well, the best part of me is a mom of three beautiful kids right now. Mm. I have a 7-year-old daughter, Lizzie, a 4-year-old boy, Benjamin, and my littlest son, Solomon, turning 6 months tomorrow.
1: Congratulations. I have to tell you, make you compliment right away, because you look fantastic for a mom of three. I remember when I gave birth, I looked like Shrek's wife. I was big, fat mama. You look gorgeous, like supermodel.
2: Thank you.
1: So now tell me... Please, yes, I understand that's your greatest accomplishment, and it's amazing. It's beautiful, you know. You have a really incredible fruits of your life. But now let's take you back in. Introduce me, Nina, who lived in Russia. How your life looked like when you lived there in that country.
2: I was born in the city of Kursk. It is right on the border with Ukraine, or if you know better where Moscow is, it's 500 kilometers, or that would be around 300 miles south from Moscow. My childhood was a very happy one. I grew up in a Christian family. My dad was church pastor, and I also have a younger brother. Our family was very much into music as well. So from the early age, it was decided, it was not even negotiable that we'll learn how to play music. I used to play a Russian folk instrument that no one knows here about. It's a 3-string instrument that the closest to it would be probably a mandolin. It is a relative of a well-known balalaika, but it has a round shape. I wish I brought it here, because people are curious when I tell them about this instrument, because no one knows about it, but I haven't.
1: So how old were you when you, your life, your childhood was really happy back in Russia, and I'm really happy for you, because not everyone can share this experience with us. But tell me, how old when you moved to this country, and what happened? What inspired you? You just woke up and say, oh, I decided I will change my life tremendously and I will move. So what happened? Tell us your story, Nina.
2: I don't think I was ever planning about moving anywhere, but I happened to fall in love and marry a guy who
1: that
2: time was an American citizen. His name is Daniel, and he also was born in Russia. We met when we were kids. It would be safe to say we grew up together in the same city. We had common friends. When he was 16 or 17 years old, his family immigrated to United States.
1: And you separated, yeah?
2: We got separated, yes. But we continued to...
1: So you were just friends.
2: We were just friends, very good friends. I could say that maybe we were about to start dating just before he moved away. But when he moved, we continued to keep in touch.
1: Oh, there were no Facebook that time.
2: No Facebook. Well, I'm very lucky that he's a very techy guy. So he came up with a bunch of ways for us to stay in touch. We started with emails.
1: That's so official.
2: Well, it was the easiest way for us to connect because text messages could not go internationally, or like we would have to pay much extra to do that. So we did emails, then this app ACQ or ICQ, I don't even remember, came out. We used that for a while.
1: And keep in mind time difference. Yes. Time difference between Russia and America. It's just like...
2: Yes. So most of the time he was the one to suffer. So he would have to stay very
1: That's
2: late.
1: The way, Nina. Let them suffer.
2: He would come back from school or later work and then text or call me. Oh, then Skype came out. And we use a lot of that too.
1: Okay, so how long like you were torturing him this way? I mean, communication through emails.
0: Love at the distance,
2: It lasted for 5 years. And then he
1: passed all tests to be patient, you know?
2: He did. He had to because my parents didn't trust him that much. Like being a parent right now, I understand that he looked like a guy who would break my heart and move away, never coming back. So I don't blame them. But he did come back. And
1: how old were you when this happened? Like when you physically met again?
2: Well, he came back a few times just to visit. And when he came back and proposed, I was 24.
1: He immigrated, he left Russia.
2: Yeah.
1: When he was 16?
2: Yes.
1: And then he came back when you were 24,
2: I was 24, yes.
1: Wow.
2: Or 23 turning 24.
1: That's a long, story.
2: That was about, well, I'm 2 years older than him, so yes. It lasted for,
1: that's amazing.
2: For about
1: Thanks
2: 5 years.
1: For sharing. Okay. So what happened after he proposed? Again, tell us about the journey, how you moved from Russia to America.
2: He proposed, we got married, and he applied for a spousal visa for me.
1: That's nice. That's nice way to immigrate. Like one of the ways how you can immigrate.
2: Yes.
1: Legally.
2: The paperwork took us around 2 years to come through. And then I came to the U.S. in 2017 for the first time.
1: 2017, here we go. Okay, so you got married in Russia and you lived together. So he left life in America just to be there with you. Correct?
2: He did, yes.
1: That's real love. That's so romantic.
2: Thank you.
1: That's an amazing story. Thank you for sharing. I think all women who listen to us, they're probably already like looking for a box of Kleenex. Okay, just start crying.
2: I can tell you more.
1: Tell me more.
2: Before leaving, he actually composed a song. He wrote a song for me and he recorded it. He's singing on the tape and he paid a few guys, like he hired a band to record the song.
1: That's impressive. Is there any chance we can somehow like listen to it? Do you have any recordings?
2: I don't have it with me, but I think he even uploaded to iTunes, but I'm not sure. I have to check it with him.
1: That's powerful. I mean, I've never heard that.
2: Yeah.
1: Coming. Okay, good job, Daniel.
2: No,
1: okay.
2: No, he is romantic.
1: So, okay. Thank you for sharing. It's very interesting. I've learned, you know, we are friends. I've never heard that story before. So now tell me about your life when you moved. So when I invite guests to this show, they have different stories, you know, to share. Sometimes they have, it's a quite painful experience and they share like what the hell they went through and they suffered and they lived in, you know, in fear. And then they moved here and, you know, the way they adjusted. But for you, it seems like you had really nice, you know, childhood, your beloved daughter, amazing, like incredibly talented musician. And then you got married and this man, you know, he moved the mountains in order to be with you, you know, good for him. I mean, this is really love, you know, to leave United States and move to Russia. So tell me, so when you moved here, tell me what was the huge contrast for you, or it was just natural transition?
2: Think for me, it was much easier than it is for many people, partly because I spoke the language.
1: Yeah.
2: I think the language barrier is

0: my own language. I've seen this video where this woman says, you know how smart I am when I speak Spanish? And I feel so much like her. You know how smart I am when I speak Russian?
1: You are smart.
0: But yeah, sometimes I feel that my grown up mind is trapped in a 6-7 year old language.
1: You're an incredible person, and not just because you make delicious sushi that I like. And I have to tell you another thing about Nina. Nina is an extremely easygoing and patient person. I mean, one of the most patient people I've ever met in my life, because I don't have, I emphasize and I repeat myself all over again and again. I said, you know, Nina is my close friend. And in reality, you know, I don't have lots of close friends in general in my life. Well, one thing, because I'm straight shooter, you know, I'm very direct person, so not everybody like that, and I cannot fake. I don't know how to fake, you know. I'm very direct and sincere. And another reason why people don't invite me over, you know, to visit them, because when I came to Daniel and Nina's house for dinner, I had so much food that after that, I mean, I know it's hard even to believe, but I need to make this public confession. I lay down and I took a nap. I fell asleep on the couch, you know, covered myself with a blanket, and nobody even bothered me. You just, it's incredible. I mean, so no wonder why nobody invites me over.
0: Well, I'm glad you feel comfortable enough to fall asleep.
1: Absolutely. I felt loved and accepted. Thank you, Nina. I'm looking forward for new invitations.
0: Thank you. We will definitely invite you over.
1: Yes. So tell us another advice to people who just got here. Besides learning language, you mean, would you recommend just to make new friends, or just to emphasize on adjusting to this culture, you know, or just to try to find your community and, you know, like Russians stick together? What's your advice?
0: Community is a great thing, and I understand that it could be helpful to kind of stick to your own tribe, to the people who can speak your language. But I would recommend going out of your comfort zone and try to make new friends who was not born in the same country with you, who speak different languages. I found it much easier for myself when I just came here to make friends with other immigrants, not necessarily from post-Soviet countries who could speak Russian, but like one of my best friends was a girl from Korea. She also came here a few years ago, and we could find so many things in common, yeah, because she was also an immigrant.
1: That's nice. I mean, have you ever heard, it's a personal question, have you ever heard what people saying, oh, you have an accent? Oh, no, never.
0: All the time.
1: I hear this all the time as well.
0: Yeah. It's funny when they try to guess where I'm from.
1: Today, well, someone, like one gentleman, he asked me, he said, where are you from? I said, oh, you can hear my accent. He said, yeah, you definitely have accent. And I said, so where I am from? And he said something, Puerto Rico. I'm like, what? I'm not Puerto Rico.
0: Yeah,
1: I mean,
0: yeah, I've been confused with Polish, Ukrainian all the time because of how many Ukrainians are here in Syracuse. And like the accent is pretty much the same for all Eastern European countries. The funniest story was I worked at Starbucks for some time when I came here. And one of the customers asked my manager, where is that girl from? She has an accent. And my manager was, she's from Kentucky.
1: And, that's nice.
0: And he totally bought it.
1: Yeah, that's interesting memories. So now you're a stay-home mom and you're just enjoying this season of your life. I'm just so happy for you. And I have to tell you, I really admire you as a mom, because I also have 3 kids. And I don't know. I mean, I am who I am, but I'm a bad policeman in my family. You know, my husband, he's very, you know, my husband, he's he's so, I don't know, so gentle, so quiet, and just so loving. I am like raging fire, you know, if I see like danger, alert, you know, I'm bad policeman. And it's not that I'm yelling at my kids, but I like, you know, discipline, you know, like rules, schedule. And when I look at you,

0: I remember summertime, because we attended the same church. Mm-hmm. So when it was upward season and when you were pregnant mm-hmm. with Sam and Benji, he was jumping all over the couch, like all over the place. And you were handling the situation with so much grace. You know, it was so, you were so, you didn't lose like self-control. You didn't start yelling and like crazy. Like, you were just so like, it's amazing. It's impressive. So I am I'm older. You know, I'm a woman in my almost pushing my 40s. Let's remind that. Let's remind that straight facts. But I have to tell you, I'm learning from you. So
1: thank you. Well, to be honest, I try not to yell at my children in public.
0: Oh, okay. So there is dark side of me.
1: every morning, I am the bad guy in the family because my daughter has to leave home by 7:30 to make it to school on time. And she likes to sleep in. So I'm the person that sending people out of the door.
0: So after living so many years here, like, tell me about your husband. Is he still so romantic as before?
1: He is. The ways that he shows up are different, but obviously I have flowers most of the time on my table, and he is my biggest support and my greatest friend.
0: I'm number two support. Number two, he's Prince Charming. Okay, I'm number two support. Well, Nina, thank you so much. I really, I think I fell in love with you from the first sight, from our first conversation, and now it's just, it's more. I love you more now.
1: Thank you.
0: So thank you so much for coming. It was really my pleasure to get to know you more, and I'm sure that our listeners will be inspired to hear your story. Thank you for coming.
1: Thank you for inviting.
0: Absolutely, anytime. You've been listening to our new neighbors on WCNY Community FM. 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I am Marina Bagovska. Thank you so much for listening. Thank you for coming.
1: Thank you.
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2: Hello again. I'm Dr. Richard Kopecky, and this is Science Today on WCNY Community FM. Each month, I'll bring you up to date on some of the most interesting findings from science journals published around the world. You will hear about new discoveries, emerging trends in scientific thought, and scientists working at the cutting edge of their fields. I hope you find this informative and thought-provoking. Let's begin. Ever wonder where the bizarre languages spoken by movie aliens come from? Just dreamed up by some scriptwriter? Hardly. These constructed languages, or conlangs, are the result of a lot of concentrated effort, often by highly trained linguists. Our first article today, a Science News feature written by Maria Temming, explores how these artificial languages are created. Temming explains how the rules of existing languages can be exploited to create believable conlangs, some so well developed that communities of fluent speakers have sprung up around them. Scientists are even gleaning clues from conlangers that may help support human languages facing extinction. I guarantee that after hearing this piece, you will pay more attention the next time you hear a Klingon speak. From Science News, how to invent a language. Fictional languages like Avatar's Na'vi are providing insight into real-world communication, by Maria Temming. The distant moon Pandora from James Cameron's Avatar films is a feast of sci-fi world-building. Dragon-like creatures prowl the skies, super-smart whale-like beasts write poetry under the sea, and a splendid variety of jungle plants grows multicolor in the dark. Cameron's famously stunning visual effects can make these ecosystems appear vivid enough to touch, but perhaps the most realistic feature of life on Pandora requires no high-tech cameras nor special effects to render. The language spoken by its native Na'vi people, though invented for the Avatar franchise, is very real. Some Avatar fans have even learned to speak it. The mastermind behind this made-up tongue is Paul Frommer. As a linguist at the University of Southern California in Los Angeles, he's fascinated by the structure of languages. So when Frommer heard that Cameron was looking for someone to build a language for the first Avatar film, he jumped at the chance. What would it be like to create a language that people could actually speak that would be entirely new, Frommer recalls thinking. That was all tremendously exciting. Na'vi is far from the only constructed language or conlang in fiction. Language scholar J.R.R. Tolkien began work on the elvish tongues that appear in The Lord of the Rings long before writing the books, and modern linguists have come up with conlangs for all kinds of characters in movies, TV, and other media. Creating a conlang involves much more than stringing together some make-believe words. Languages are complex machines with many interlocking parts, and linguists must wield their expertise in these systems to create functional languages that suit their fictional speakers. That careful engineering not only adds depth and realism to many fantastical realms, it may also offer insight into the nature of language itself. Making sound decisions. Since the most basic building blocks of any spoken language are sounds, the first thing many language creators or conlangers do is nail down their sound system. There's an incredible variety of speech sounds in the world's languages, Frommer says, and different languages use different subsets of these sounds. Deciding which ones to include in a conlang is like choosing spices to flavor a dish, he says. For Avatar, Cameron had already brainstormed the names for some characters and Pandoran wildlife. It kind of had a bit of a Polynesian feel, Frommer says, so he gave Na'vi a similar phonetic flavor. Polynesian languages, for instance, often have voiceless consonants, such as T and K, made without activating the vocal folds. But not the voiced versions of those sounds D and G. Na'vi does the same thing. Linguist Mark Aukrand took a different tack in creating an alien language for Star Trek in the 1980s. In Star Trek films and TV shows, Klingons hail from a planet some 100 light-years from Earth. A language that evolved so far away, Aukrand figured, should sound as unfamiliar to most Earthlings as possible, especially to Star Trek's English-speaking audience. To that end, Okrand loaded up Klingon with a combination of speech sounds not found together in any real-world language, including some that don't exist in English. One written as capital H is the throaty sound at the end of the German word Bach, or in the middle of the Hebrew toast L'chaim. Another written as TLH sounds sort of like dull sound in waddle. This is actually the sound that starts the word Klingon in Klingon, which has no K sound. Linguistic anthropologist Christine Schreier faced almost the exact opposite challenge as Okrand when she crafted a conlang for the 2018 film Alpha. Since the movie is set in Europe around 20,000 years ago, Schreier needed to create an authentic-sounding human language. The problem was no one knows how people spoke back then. I looked at what are called proto-languages, says Schreier, of the University of British Columbia's Okanagan campus in Canada. Proto-languages are the estimated ancestors of modern languages. Scholars can sketch out by comparing known languages. The common patterns among related tongues hint at what their common ancestor, the proto-language, was like. Researchers had devised three proto-languages representing what people in Europe and Asia might have spoken around the time Alpha was set. So Schreier used a blend of the sounds from each in her conlang, Bima. Not all of those sounds exist in English. Bima also has more popping sounds called ejectives, Schreier says, which are heard in some African and indigenous American languages. She and a colleague described the work in 2021 in Philosophical Transactions of the Royal Society B. Word building. Armed with an inventory of sounds, a conlanger needs to come up with rules for how these sounds interact. Every language has rules about what can start its words, what can end its words, Schreier says. English, for instance, ends many words with NG, but doesn't start words that way. Some African and Asian languages, and Navi, do. Languages also have distinct ways of linking sounds into syllables. Some languages, such as English and Georgian, have many dense clusters of consonants. Others, like Hawaiian, favor more vowel-heavy syllables. Picking a conlang's syllable structure helps define its character. Bima mimics the vowel-heavy syllables in one of the proto-languages that inspired it. Once a conlanger knows how their phonetic puzzles fit together, they are ready to start building words. There's not necessarily a rhyme or reason to this part. Sometimes conlangers fashion words to reflect their meaning, the way the English word kaboom sounds a bit like an explosion. But in conlangs, as in real-world languages, typically there is no relation between sound and meaning, Frommer says. It's arbitrary. Languages do have specific rules for how their words may shape-shift to fit different situations. In English, adding S can turn a singular noun plural, and adding ED can change a verb from present to past tense. Those are two pretty simple suffixes. But world languages use a broad variety of linguistic accessories to dress their words for different grammatical circumstances, offering conlangers a wealth of inspiration. Take nouns. They can be more than just singular or plural. Nouns in Arabic distinguish singular from dual, exactly two of something, and plural, notes David Peterson, a conlanger based in Garden Grove, California. In creating the High Valyrian language in HBO's Game of Thrones, he gave nouns four different forms that depend on quantity. Likewise, verbs can change based on more than just tense. They can also change depending on their aspect, which marks whether an action is ongoing or complete. Piecing together sentences. When it comes to arranging words into sentences, there are certain top-level grammatical decisions you make, David Peterson says. Then you get progressively more complex. One top-level decision is noun and verb order. English usually has subject, verb, object order. A person, subject, creates, verb, a language, object. But it doesn't have to be that way. To make Klingon as unusual as possible, Okrand gave it one of the least common word orders among world languages, object, verb, subject. As soon as you start working with a specific noun and verb order, certain other structures are going to suggest themselves, says linguist and conlanger Jesse Peterson. One such structure involves words called adpositions that describe the relationships between things, to, in, and so on. If a language has verbs come before objects, as English does, its adpositions tend to come before its nouns. Something might be in boxes. But in languages where objects come before verbs, such as Japanese, adpositions follow their nouns. Instead of saying in boxes, you would say boxes in, Jesse Peterson says. Following these types of rules can make a conlang more realistic. In the case of High Valyrian, adpositions come after nouns to match its subject-object-verb order. Deciding on word order is just the beginning of building out a language's grammar. Plotting a conlang's architecture for linking or nesting multiple ideas in a single sentence can get really mind-twisty, Jesse Peterson says. At first, a conlanger may come up with only enough grammar rules to translate the necessary lines for a book, show, or film. But no conlang is ever truly finished, the same way no natural language is ever done evolving. Frommer, for example, still debuts new aspects of Na'vi on his blog, including some words suggested by fans who speak the language. Fictional language, real speakers. Days before the first Avatar movie premiered in 2009, Frommer received a shocking email. A long message was written by a stranger entirely in Na'vi. My reaction was, "What? What is this all about?" Frommer recalls. The emailer had somehow gotten hold of a glossary of Na'vi words, along with interviews in which Frommer had described Na'vi grammar. That gave me the idea that, yeah, this may very well catch on, Frommer says. Indeed, a hub of Na'vi learners quickly assembled online, some of whom now speak the language more fluently than Frommer does. Back in 2011, Schreier got curious why so many people were studying a language designed for fictional speakers. She surveyed Na'vi learners online and got responses from nearly 300 people, ages 10 to 81, from 38 countries. Some were big fans of Avatar and wanted to feel more connected to the film. Others were just fascinated by languages. Schreier shared the findings in 2015 in Transformative Works and Cultures. People were learning Na'vi so quickly, Schreier says, I wondered how endangered language communities could replicate this. Endangered languages are at risk of disappearing as their speakers die out or switch to speaking something else. Schreier has worked with members of the Taku River Kinkit First Nation in Canada to revitalize their endangered ancestral language. After seeing how audio files, social media, and other tools help people learn Na'vi, Schreier and colleagues brought some of those ideas to a website that helps people learn Tlingit words. Na'vi is not the only conlang to draw real-world speakers. The nonprofit Klingon Language Institute has helped Star Trek fans study Klingon for decades. As of 2024, more than 400,000 English speakers had started Duolingo's Klingon course. Joseph Windsor, an expert in theoretical linguistics, estimates there are some 100 advanced Klingon speakers in the world today. He doesn't count himself among them, though he does know enough to identify as a Klingon speaker on the Canadian census. About a decade ago, Windsor decided to use Klingon to test the limits of language learning. He looked at a feature of language called stress, which is the emphasis placed on different syllables to help distinguish a word's meaning. It's what sets the noun record apart from the verb record. Stress in Klingon, from a human language perspective, is completely unnatural, says Windsor of the University of Calgary in Canada. The rules for which syllables to stress are really weird, he says, and don't follow the pattern seen in real-world languages. But when Windsor analyzed an 18-minute clip of seven advanced Klingon speakers talking, he found something surprising. The speakers stressed Klingon syllables with 84% accuracy. To Windsor, this suggests that it doesn't matter how convoluted a stress system is. If there are regular rules to memorize, the human brain can pick it up pretty well. Windsor and a colleague shared the findings in 2016 at a meeting of the Canadian Linguistic Association. What makes a language? Recently, scientists have used conlangs to probe what our brains recognize as a language. The brain is known to process real-world languages using areas in the frontal and temporal regions of the left hemisphere. They are highly connected to each other, all these regions that process language, says MIT cognitive neuroscientist Sema Malik Morlita. This neural circuitry cares only about language. It doesn't process other language-like means of expressing ideas, such as math or computer code. Malik Morlita wondered how the brain handles conlangs. Does it treat them the same way it does real-world languages, which have evolved among groups of people over many generations? Or does it treat conlangs like other invented types of communication, such as code? To find out, Malik Morlita's team recruited 10 Klingon speakers, 8 Na'vi speakers, 3 people who knew High Valyrian, and 3 people who spoke Dothraki. David Peterson also invented Dothraki for Game of Thrones. In brain scans, people's language centers lit up when they listened to recordings of the conlang they knew, but those brain regions were not as active when participants did non-language mental exercises. Malik Morlita's team reported these findings in March 2025 in proceedings of the National Academy of Sciences. The findings offer clues to solving the mystery, what makes a language, Malik Morlita says. Some of the things that differentiate constructed languages from natural language don't seem to be relevant. It doesn't seem to matter, for instance, if a language was recently made up by a single person. Instead, what may set languages apart in the brain is their ability to convey almost any meaning, Malik Morlita says. Languages, natural or constructed, allow you to talk about inner and outer world experiences, what you're thinking about, but also what you're experiencing in the world, in a way that math and programming languages might not. Recreational conlanging. Conlangs designed for blockbuster movies, books, and TV shows make up a small fraction of the world's invented languages. People have been dreaming up conlangs for centuries to use for journaling, art, international communication, and more. There are thousands of language creators all over the world, David Peterson says. Some hobbyists have designed languages expressed through gestures, musical notes, or even knots. There are tons of conlangers who really do kind of wacky things. Conlanging is a pretty big sandbox where people play around with language in all kinds of ways. You don't need to be a linguist to join in either. Jessie Peterson took her first crack at making a conlang when she was 10 years old. Growing up in rural Missouri, she says, I was fascinated by other languages, but never had access to them. So she made up a secret language to speak with her friends on the playground. The key to becoming a good conlanger, the Petersons add, is studying many languages, especially unrelated ones. Even if it's not learned to any sort of fluency, Jesse Peterson says, just sampling how different languages convey meaning can really open up your mind to the possibilities. Then there's just practice, David Peterson says. Create a language, create it bad, and then create the second one better. Next, one of the holy grails of physics is identifying a material which is a superconductor of electricity at normal atmospheric pressure and room temperature. While that goal remains distant, scientists are reporting some recent progress. From Science News, when the pressure's off, this superconductor appears to break records, by Emily Conover. Nothing says the 90s are back like a challenge to high-temperature superconductor records set in 1993. By squeezing a material to high pressure and then rapidly releasing it, scientists reduce the amount of cooling it needs to become a superconductor. The material and copper-based compound remained a superconductor up to temperatures as high as 151 Kelvin, that's minus 122 Celsius, under atmospheric pressure, researchers reported in the proceedings of the National Academy of Sciences. If the result holds up, it would be the highest temperature superconductor known to exist at atmospheric pressure by about 18 degrees Celsius. Electricity courses through superconductors without resistance, a property that could lend itself to a variety of technical applications, from powerful electromagnets to power transmission. But all known superconductors must be chilled well below room temperature to function, which limits their applicability. Earlier claims of room temperature superconductivity haven't held up. Higher temperatures are possible when materials are squeezed to extreme pressures, but that makes the materials difficult to study and to use. For example, a compound of lanthanum and hydrogen is superconducting up to 260 kelvins, only minus 13 degrees centigrade, at a pressure almost 2 million times that of Earth's atmosphere. That's the highest superconducting temperature ever confirmed. The new result could put phenomena that were previously difficult to access within easier reach, says physicist James Hamlin of the University of Florida in Gainesville, who was not involved with the work. There's so much interesting stuff that happens at high pressures, and the idea that we might be able to bring some of that back to ambient pressure is really exciting. The new superconductor is part of a class of copper oxide compounds called cuprates. In the 1980s and 90s, cuprates repeatedly broke superconducting temperature records, but eventually progress stalled. In 1993, a mercury-based cuprate called HG-1223 reached 133 kelvins at atmospheric pressure. That record has stood ever since. Now, like acid-washed jeans and scrunchies, cuprates are back. Physicist Paul Chu and colleagues increased the pressure on samples of HG1223 to between 10 and 30 gigapascals, about 100,000 to 300,000 times atmospheric pressure, by squeezing the material between two diamonds in a device called a diamond anvil cell. That pressure raised the temperature at which the resistance of the material began to drop. Then the scientists set the temperature very low, around 4 kelvins, and suddenly released the pressure. That may have helped prevent the material from reverting back to its original state. When heated back up, the material retained signs of high temperature superconductivity, but at atmospheric pressure. The technique is no easy feat, which explains why the previous record had stood since the 90s, says Chu of the University of Houston. When you withdraw the pressure at such a high speed, everything flies apart, he says. The diamonds can break, or electrical contacts can be severed, ruining the measurements. But when Chu and colleagues' experiments worked, the material transitioned to a superconductor at temperatures close to 150 kelvins. Manipulating a material by rapidly changing the conditions is known as quenching. It can lock in desirable properties of a material before they have time to change. Temperature quenching, for example, is used in the manufacture of steel. Think blacksmiths putting hot metal into a bath of water to rapidly cool it. It's an exciting method, says theoretical chemist Eva Zurich of the University at Buffalo in New York, and it could be applied to other superconducting materials, but it won't work in all cases. The superconducting materials have to be metastable, meaning they can retain their properties at least temporarily when the pressure is removed. Chu and colleagues reported that the material retained its high temperature superconductivity for at least 3 days when stored in liquid nitrogen at 77 kelvins. Keeping the material at around 200 kelvins made the maximum temperatures for superconductivity begin to decrease. In the experiments, the resistance dropped dramatically when the material was cooled below a certain temperature, which the researchers saw as evidence for superconductivity. But they did not explicitly show that the resistance went to zero, a more stringent test of whether a material is a superconductor. Such measurements can be difficult in diamond anvil cell experiments. However, this material is already known to be superconducting. Compared with controversial, discredited research that has plagued the field of superconductivity in recent years, it's a much more straightforward claim, Hamlin says. It's not coming out of left field in any sense. Moving on, rising sea levels due to global warming will impact millions of people. A recent study suggests that much of the research in this area has underestimated how far sea levels will rise in the future. Scientists are attempting to fine-tune this data, which is crucial for planning in coastal regions. From Science News, Future Sea Level Rise May Be Greater Than Previously Thought, by Nick Ogasa. Hundreds of global and regional studies on sea level rise and coastal flooding may have underestimated sea levels by an average of 20 to 30 centimeters. Out of 385 peer-reviewed studies published from 2009 to 2025, around 99% incorrectly estimated ocean height, leading to sea level approximations with substantial errors, researchers reported in Nature. In some places, the discrepancies were comparable in size to 100 years of projected sea level rise. 45 of the evaluated studies were referenced by the United Nations Intergovernmental Panel on Climate Change in its sixth assessment report. The findings suggest that the toll of future sea level rise is even greater than anticipated. A 1 meter increase in sea level, which could happen in a century, would submerge areas inhabited by as many as 132 million people, the researchers say. That's an increase of up to 68% more people than previously suggested. Physical geographers Katarina Seeger and Philip Minderhoed of Wageningen University in the Netherlands discovered the discrepancy after evaluating hundreds of studies on sea level rise, storm surges, tsunamis, and general coastal hazards. Over half were published in the last 5 years. Their analysis revealed a common mistake pervading 90% of the evaluated research related to the type of data used, wonky digital shapes called geoids. A geoid can be imagined as an irregular undulating blue ball representing the global ocean based on data about Earth's gravity and rotation. But there are two key problems with using geoids to estimate sea level. First, they can be off by several meters in areas lacking gravitational data. Second, geoids do not account for ocean circulation, currents, winds, tides, water temperatures, and other factors influencing sea level. The new work shows that most research did not correct for these shortcomings with actual measurements, Minderhout said at a news briefing. Such corrections are common in oceanography, but have not yet been widely adopted by coastal hazard researchers, he said. In addition to the 90% of studies that made the geoid assumption, another 9% improperly aligned measurements of sea level and land elevation, the team found. Less than 1% of the evaluated studies properly aligned the data, Seeger said. Using a global data set of sea levels based largely on satellite measurements of the ocean surface, Seeger and Minderhout estimated how far off evaluation studies were. They found that the studies underestimated coastal sea level height by an average of 24 to 27 centimeters, about 10 inches. In some places, the discrepancy was much greater due to a lack of data. For instance, in parts of Southeast Asia and the Indo-Pacific, sea levels are more than 1 meter higher than studies had estimated. In a small number of places, such as Northern Mediterranean and Antarctica, studies had overestimated sea level. The smallest discrepancies were found in eastern North America and northern and western Europe. Given the overall underestimation, the advance of the oceans is even worse than what's been reported, says coastal geologist Patrick Barnard of the University of California, Santa Cruz. The new work underscores how important it is for planners to avoid using findings from big picture studies and local adaptation plans without additional verification, he says. To help future studies, Seeger and Minderhout have produced publicly available coastal sea level data that integrates the most recent measurements. Finally, data continues to pile up showing that American high schoolers are sleep deprived. The question is, how to fix it? From Science News, more U.S. teenagers are getting inadequate sleep, by Amy Cunningham. The percentage of U.S. high school students who aren't getting enough shut-eye is climbing. American medical societies recommend that teens sleep 8 to 10 hours each night. But in 2023, 77% of high school students reported slumbering fewer hours than that, up from 69% of those surveyed in 2007. The overall rise is due to a jump in students reporting 5 hours of sleep or less, researchers reported in JAMA. A team of mental health services researchers analyzed data from the U.S. Centers for Disease Control and Prevention's Youth Risk Behavior Study, a long-term national survey of students in public and private high schools. 7 hours of sleep or less is considered insufficient sleep, while 5 hours or less counts as very short sleep. The percentage of students reporting insufficient sleep remained about the same from 2007 to 2023, but the percentage of very short sleepers rose from 16% to 23%. Narrowing in on different demographic groups, there were larger climbs among black students compared with white students, but all groups experienced a rise of those getting inadequate sleep. A slew of behavioral risk factors, including mental health issues and substance abuse, can make it difficult to get enough sleep. Nearly all the groups at higher risk reported higher percentages of too little sleep, but the rise among students who weren't at risk equaled or surpassed that of students with risk factors. This broad trend of fewer Z's suggests the culprits are larger structural problems rather than individual issues, the research team notes. One example is early high school start times. Around the time puberty starts, most teens experience a big shift in sleep-wake cycles. It leads to a delay of as much as 2 hours in falling asleep and in waking up, compared with their cycles in past years. The delay is thought to be due in part to timing changes in the release of the hormone melatonin, which helps regulate the sleep-wake cycle. As a result, many teens have a hard time falling asleep before 11 p.m. or waking up before 8 a.m. Inadequate sleep affects teens' ability to think and increases the risk of physical and mental health harms. Research has shown that later high school start times benefit students. A study of 5 Minnesota high schools followed students over about 2 years, as 2 schools delayed their first bell by an hour or so, and 3 kept theirs at 7:30 a.m. The students with a later start got more sleep and had fewer symptoms of depression than their peers with an earlier start. That's it for this episode of Science Today. Thank you for listening. Stay tuned for a new show each month here on WCNY Community FM. I'm Dr. Richard Kopecky. Goodbye for now.
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5: Pretty much whenever we're driving down the roads, you know, someone's pointing out like, oh, I worked on that project. I did a culvert here. We, even just driving to school, I would see my dad, you know, out mowing. You know, that was one of his jobs.
6: For a lot of people, DOT is not just a job. It's a part of their family story, and that's what today's episode is all about.
7: The New York State Department of Transportation presents the DOT POD.
6: And welcome into the DOT POD. I'm Josh Heller.
5: And I'm Anya Cardos.
6: And we are delighted to have you joining us. Well, at DOT, we often hear about people who literally grew up around the Department of Transportation, from watching their parents suit up to respond to storms or hearing about projects at the dinner table. These are people who learned at a very young age that public service isn't glamorous, but it truly matters. And that's why they're proud to carry forward that tradition of service.
5: And we've got a name for them. We call them our DOT legacies. And today we are talking with one very impressive legacy family. We're very excited to introduce Dick Anger and his granddaughter, Brittany Dudek, who are part of three generations here at the New York State Department of Transportation. Welcome, Dick and Brittany. Thank you so much.
6: Yeah, thanks for joining us, guys.
8: Thanks for having us.
5: We were really looking forward to this conversation. So thank you.
6: It was wild. So when you guys came up in the building, so we're here in Buffalo, in Region 5, and when you guys came up and we got introduced, and then Brittany, your mom was like, all right, I'm going to go do some work at my desk.
5: Your mom
6: works in this building, as do you. And as it was crazy to me, like, all right, guys, you have fun. You do your recording. I'm going to go do my work.
5: Just going to go back to work.
6: That's wild to me.
5: So speaking of that, just this connection with DOT, and it goes back to you, Dick. Let's start with you. Let's go way back, though, in time. You are a military veteran, and thank you very much for your service, off the bat. And before DOT, before snowplows and stuff like that and massive blizzards here in Western New York, you served in Vietnam. What a way to start your working life. Can you share something about your experience there? You were working heavy equipment. What were you doing there?
8: Yes, sir. What we did there in Vietnam, was we landed there in 65. What our plan was is to build the port, okay, on the beach. So we started doing that part. Then after that, the airstrip had been built. So we started all that with the equipment. And that's basically how I got so much involved with this type of equipment.
5: And you were kind of like pounding rocks and laying the groundwork for
8: basically crushing rocks.
6: Were you familiar with that type of equipment beforehand? Is this something you learned while you were there? Well, how did you get into that?
8: What happened is I enlisted in the Army, and I enlisted to be a heavy equipment operator. I thought, this is great. So I went through boot camp and went through second 8 weeks there up in Fort Linden, Missouri. And they had us learning on a rock crusher. I says, what in thunder is a rock crusher? So here's this big monstrous machine that big boulders would go into, and these jaws would crush it back, and there would come out small rocks and go to a secondary, and then all the rocks would be separated again for different piles. And I thought, rock crusher, am I that stupid?
5: What am I being trained for?
6: That's what they do on the chain gangs. I'm not positive.
8: But it was, you know, then we had, of course, we had the dozers up there on the side, and I did blasting too. And we had a Northwest crane. When the rocks get stuck in the jaws, you'd have to, you know, pull them out with the crane so you get these big boulders out of there. So that's where I got familiar with this particular type of machine.
5: And how old were you? And
8: I was 21.
5: 21. Did you guys ever come under any kind of fire while you were doing this?
8: Occasionally, yes. sniper.
5: Okay.
8: On that. Kind of interesting. We went over in troop ship, and the international dateline ship broke down. And I get over I can't think of the name, front, bow, whatever they call them. From front of the ship, I'd be 20, and the back ship, I'd be 21 the same day.
6: To celebrate your birthday over and over again.
5: Right.
6: I like it.
5: So after the war, you come back home to mm-hmm. Western New York, to the Buffalo area in East Aurora.
8: Yes.
5: Correct? And that is 1968
8: right.
5: when you come back. And not long after that, you start with DOT.
8: Mm-hmm.
5: I remember we did a little pre-interview conversation about this. It was interesting. Everybody started doing a single job. You said they just handed you a mop. What was that first day like?
8: Okay, the first day there. After the interview, I looked around and saw the same equipment that we had in the military. I'm thinking, boy, this is great. And here they're all yellow and blue, and they're not olive drab like the ones I'm used to. And the same Northwest Crane that I ran is exactly the same one the state had. And olive equipment is the same thing. I thought, boy, you know what? This is going to be my lifetime job right here. I'm happy at this place. That's what I liked about it. But yes, what happened is you walked, a new employee came in, and the older employee, the last one was hired, would hand you a broom. Said, oh, boy, am I glad to see you. You are now my replacement. Said, okay.
5: So the broom was basically, you started at the bottom rung.
8: At the bottom of the pile.
5: That's right. You're basically the janitor.
8: Right. Mm-hmm.
5: So.
8: And it was structured, you know, almost like the military. You had your chain of command. It was structured. It was great. You had your engineers and you had your foreman and all that. It was just like the military all over again, but it was very structured. I liked DOT.
6: So when they found out that you had all this experience with these types of machines, did they say, "Hey, we'll take the broom. Why don't you go ahead and take a look at that crane for us?"
8: No, no, that's not how it worked.
5: No.
8: Okay, as a laborer, you really weren't allowed to touch any of the equipment. So as a janitor, I'm sweeping the floors, and I got these big barrels. You have to throw the dirt in these big barrels, and someone would get the bucket loader and load these barrels up and take me down to dumps. And it got to the point where it got fuller and fuller and fuller. I said, what the heck? So I just grabbed one of the buckets, started up, and took it down the road, and dumped the material back in the dumps and come back. And the foreman says, how do you know how to run that? I said, what do you think I did in the military? Oh, you know about this stuff. I said, yes. I'm familiar with all this stuff. And that's what was DOT.
5: And that's when you got your chance.
8: Right.
5: So that's when your career really started. Mm-hmm. Talk about that. You started tackling some major snowstorms, not just snowstorms, but blizzards. There was one in 77,
8: that
5: right?
8: That one was just unbelievable, that storm. We started out, and we could see the dark clouds moving in, and all of a sudden it started to snow unbelievable. And we, at that time, the department decided they'd call other troops, other residencies in, and throughout the state of New York, we had everybody from all over the state with their plows and V-plows and so on to try to fight the snowstorm there in the city of Buffalo. So we did that for quite a while. We did get it all cleaned up.
6: Eventually, you know, you moved into instructing.
8: Mm-hmm.
6: So, you know, helping create, we now call it, you know, Snow and Ice University here at DOT. You know, how did you enjoy working as an instructor, you know, kind of passing your knowledge along to those? And it has to be pretty cool looking back now, being that that was the start of something that's still going on, not just in Buffalo, but across
8: right.
6: the state.
8: Yes, it is. We started that back in the early 70s, I believe, and we decided that we have to have some kind of training for everybody. So we thought that the best place to go would be Watertown up in there where the heaviest snow is. So all the instructors got together with supervisors, and we developed this plan, how we're going to do this teaching on each piece of equipment, double wing snow plows, snow blowers, graders, everything you think of, and that's where it started. And we experimented with it a couple of times. It worked out very well. Everybody was real pleased in what we went through. And it was a pretty decent program we had. Then we also had a paving school. There was numerous other kind of classes we did. We did all the CDL training for them when they changed from the CDL ruling, we did all that chain of training for him too on that.
6: I think what's great about that is, you know, especially with some of these larger snowstorms, it's not just people from this region helping. It's other regions coming in and helping as well, or this region going out and helping others and having kind of that same baseline training that everybody knows basically what they're supposed to do, the equipment they're supposed to use, and how best to do it. It kind of makes it seamless, you know, with the one DOT, it makes it kind of seamless that, yeah, we're here to help and are able to do so.
8: Right. From region 1 to region 10, we had students come up here with their plows and trucks.
5: But you were instrumental in this initial program. Like, we, DOT really didn't have a snow and ice training program prior to you, and there were a handful of other operators that really initially started this.
8: Right.
5: To be an instrumental part in something that is such a big portion of what we do and kind of what we're known for. You know, people see our snow plows and it makes them happy. You know?
8: Right, it does. Sometimes.
5: What was that like to be a part of that and to have been a mentor to so many other generations of snowplow operators and people who are truly, you know, keeping us safe?
8: I was always very proud of these young people when they finally learned how to do this job. It took a long time to do it. And we had to take them out on the road and dry roads and do dry runs before it actually snowed. Then when it snowed, we had to go out with them and make sure everything's okay as far as plowing snow. And that's what we did, snow and ice control. We did all that.
5: That had to have made you immensely proud.
8: Yes, it did.
5: Yeah.
8: I was able to interview and hire my own instructors, other DOT employees. In the Salamanca shop, I went up there and I was talking to different individuals about the job, what the opening was. And I ran across this young fellow, I'm looking at him, and he's looking at me, and he says, "Are you in Vietnam?" I says, "Yeah." He says, "I thought I knew you." Come to find out, he was my dozer operator pushing stone to me. And I hired him out as one of my instructors. A great instructor he was. But that was ironic. We were both Vietnam vets. We run into each other. In the state employees.
5: Isn't that crazy?
8: Shop.
6: Small world.
8: And I hired him, and he was just the greatest instructor I've ever had. Bill was. He's passed on, so to say. That was kind of unusual.
5: Wow, from Vietnam to Western New York.
8: Yeah.
5: Same people. So because you are really like the start of this legacy, let's get to the family side of things.
8: Okay.
5: So here at DOT, you know, we internally, we've been sharing our DOT legacy stories for all of our employees here. And you and your family are one of the first ones featured in that series.
8: Very
5: so
8: nice.
5: Yeah, it was very nice. And thank you for you know, being a part of that. Your daughter, Suzanne Eddy, she is a real estate agent specialist 1 with Region 5 here, and the office of right of way. Her husband, Ron, is a retired highway maintenance worker 1 after working for 30 years within Region 4. And now we get to your granddaughter, Brittany. Brittany, you are also a DOT employee. Was joining something in your blood? I mean, did you have other plans in store for yourself? What was this like?
9: Yeah, I totally never thought I would end up at DOT, actually. I've tried many different career paths over many years. I've done a little bit of everything, but I eventually went back to school and worked in kind of like manufacturing engineering. And happened to see on LinkedIn one day that they were going to be hiring at DOT, and I was looking for some work-life balance. So I applied, and now I'm here, and I love it. It's great.
6: So what do you do for DOT?
9: I'm a principal engineering technician in the asset management group, and I most of the time I'm out on the road inspecting small culverts, guide rail, and sometimes we do closed drainage imaging.
5: Well, I was talking about those DOT legacy stories. You shared some stories about growing up with plows in the family and joking about getting stuck behind your dad's snowplow because your dad was also a snowplow operator. You know, talk about that. Like you were literally steeped in DOT as a kid.
9: Oh, it was DOT everything. There were DOT jackets, there were shirts, there was, boots everywhere. But one time he was my boyfriend at the time, but now husband. We were on 20A in Wyoming County. So it's a very windy, hilly road. Nowhere you can like turn off to go on another road, nowhere you can pull over. And we got behind this plow that was going just so slow. And my husband, boyfriend at the time, was getting so annoyed. We were going probably like 25, I don't know, but there's no way we could get around at any point. So we're following forever. And we finally get to a gas station where the plow pulls over and he's like relieved and, you know, still talking trash about the plow truck. And we pass it and it's my dad.
5: Oops.
9: And if you know my dad, he's like the nicest person ever. And my husband would never say anything bad about him. So he felt so bad after that.
5: After cursing out the driver.
9: Yes.
6: You know, we talked in our introduction a little bit about this idea of public service, you know, and it being such a fulfilling type of role that people have, and why people stay in it for as long as they do, kind of growing up around, you know, people who were in public service. Did that, you know, that affect you at all, having seen the pride that they take and what they're able to do for their, basically for their communities and for, you know, everyone here in the state?
9: Yeah. Pretty much whenever we're driving down the roads, you know, someone's pointing out like, oh, I worked on that project. I did a culvert here. Even just driving to school, I would see my dad, you know, out mowing, you know, that was one of his jobs. So yeah, it was definitely a sense of pride. And then just learning from, my grandpa taught me how to drive. So he knew exactly what I should be doing, excuse me, to pass my driver's test. I remember we were in East Aurora one time and he just kept saying, "What'd that sign say? What'd that sign say?" And I'm like, "I don't know." And learned that I'm supposed to be paying attention to the signs.
5: Was she a pretty good student?
8: Very good.
5: There you go. Well, Dick, let's get back to you. You retired in 2003. You're now, if you don't mind my asking, how old are you now?
8: Well, believe it or not, come Monday, I'll be 82.
5: Congratulations. That's wonderful.
6: Happy birthday.
5: Happy birthday.
8: Thank you.
5: Happy early birthday. When you look back on all those years, everything that you did with DOT and your state service, what do you see as like the big difference between then and now? I'm sure there's many things, but what really strikes you, you know, maybe when you come into the office here and you see your daughter and your granddaughter working here, or maybe even if you have an opportunity to go to one of our residencies and see how things have changed, what is the big difference between then and now?
8: Well, the equipment the operators have now are far advanced than we ever had at the time. Like everything we had was all manual, standard shift, gasoline engines, just older equipment. Now I look at these trucks, they're automatics. They got power steering, they've got air conditioning, they've got power windows, they got automated spreaders. They go, wow, what a difference.
6: They look like spaceships.
8: Right, right.
6: They really
8: right.
6: do with all the different knobs and right. whatnot. They look like cockpits.
5: Yeah.
6: So one thing, we've had this conversation in the past, salt spreaders.
8: Oh.
5: Yeah.
6: Did you have a salt spreader or did someone have to do that?
5: Were there buckets like on the back of the truck? Because we've seen photos of that.
8: Okay. What they are, they're hydraulic spreaders. All right. They're all automated now. You just push in what your spreading is going to be on that.
6: Yeah.
8: In our day, we had what they call patrol trucks. And they put a bucket of cinders in the back of this patrol truck. And there was a thing called a whirligig. It looked like a little wheelbarrow that attached to the back of the truck, and there was a coal chute in the dump body, and two men would stand in the back of that truck and go down the road and push cinders into this wheelbarrow spreader. That's how they did it back then.
6: Oh, it's a cold job.
8: It was miserable.
6: That is a cold
5: so
6: job.
5: So that was not salt, that was cinders?
8: Cinders, right.
5: Like ash?
8: Right, we'd get them right from the steel plant. Sometimes they're hot and we got some of those things.
5: Are you kidding me?
6: My goodness.
5: And that's what you laid on the road.
8: Right. Back then, we had what they call patrolmen. It wasn't big residencies back then. You had a patrolman who was a maintenance supervisor, and they had a crew of men with them, women and men, excuse. And they had one particular road, an area that they were responsible for, and they took pride in this. I mean, those roads were spotless, mowed, everything. And we had little tiny shacks with, if you could find a wood-burning stove, we'd throw that in there to keep warm in the wintertime. And that's how it used to be back then with patrolmen. It's changed so much now, it's unbelievable.
6: I got to ask, when you started, did working at the place where, you know, again, your parents were, your grandfather was, did he cast a long shadow? Did your grandfather cast a long shadow when you started here? Your Dick's granddaughter? he's a legend.
9: I was surprised at how many people remembered him, but I kind of tried to keep the family stuff under wraps for like a while. And then slowly people started realizing that me and my mom look pretty similar. So they'd see us together, and then our voices too sound pretty similar. And they're like, are you related? And, you know, it'd come out because we have different last names.
6: And what about for you, Dick? Were you proud when she decided to make the leap to DOT? That feel good?
8: Absolutely. I was proud.

0: And it's really cool. It's just a really cool thing to see, you know, how much, how important this agency is to you guys, this department is to you guys, and obviously to the community at large. So thank you both for taking some time and mm-hmm. and talking with us. We really yeah. appreciate.
1: Thank you.
0: Well, that'll just about do it for us here from the DOT POD. 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So she's Anya. I'm Josh. Until next time, we'll be right here on the DOT POD.

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2: WCNY Community FM recognizes the good work being done in our community by On Point for College. Since 1999, On Point has helped more than 11,000 youth from our region get into college, stay there, and succeed afterward. Here's the story of one On Point alumni star.
3: My name is Ahmed Juma, and I am a 2021 political science graduate at the University of Albany. A lot of times when you see someone with a disability, they assume on what they can do and what they're not able to do. If you want to give people an equal chance, you can't make assumptions about people with disabilities. I was living in Sudan about 9 years old when a civil war broke out in 2003 that would force my family and I to a neighboring country in Chad. I had the opportunity to go to school at the refugee camp, but at that place, they didn't have any way to educate someone who's blind. So one of the immigration agencies spoke with us and asked if we would like to go to some other countries. And my family chose to come to the United States. It was really difficult learning the language. Sometimes you have accessibility barriers, meaning certain things are not designed with someone who's blind in mind. My parents couldn't speak any English, so throughout my experience, I had to really be an advocate for myself to be able to really get through that. My high school years and elementary school years as well.
4: Are you good? Good. Welcome to On Point.
3: So On Point, I think I got connected with them in 2017. Trying to decide which college you should go to, that's a very difficult decision that one have to make. You might not have support, but you might not know who to turn to. And they were there every step of the way with college tours and getting a computer to be able to use in school. If I had to go out and purchase that myself, that would cost me, you know, at least $2,000. I was so grateful. This software is what enables me to do everything in college. There are keyboard navigation that I can use to navigate, right? If I hit letter H, it will jump to the next section heading that is labeled.
5: On Point has helped more than 11,000 first-generation youth to get into college and get the resources to survive and succeed.
3: Whatever the road you want to take or whatever the dream that you have, they make sure that you stay on point to reach that. Interning at New York State Legislature, I got to kind of see how the policies are being made, and right now I'm working at Central Association for the Blind, helping people who are blind or visually impaired how to use technology. I also serve on the advisory council for students with disabilities in the New York State Education Department. I don't really like to just sit by. You know, I like to be part of the community and help shape the community and move forward. On Point was really there for me. Usually when you have an issue with schooling or whatever, you have to be like, which person do I reach out to? But On Point is there every step of the way to help you.
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1: 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I'm Katie Zolkowski, Director of Communications at Center State CEO and your host for Talk CNY. About a year ago, Center State CEO announced Dr. Carlene Lacey as the inaugural Chief Executive Officer of OnRamp CNY. Since her appointment, Dr. Lacey has brought on new staff members, welcomed dozens of community residents into training programs, helped to forge new connections across the workforce ecosystem, and much, much more. Now, as we enter year two for OnRamp CNY, Dr. Lacey joins us here on the Talk CNY podcast to discuss what has been accomplished in the last year and what steps we need to take in the future. Dr. Lacey, thank you so much for joining us again here on Talk CNY.
2: Oh, I thank you, Katie. It is my pleasure to return.
1: Well, it's been about a year since your last time on the podcast, also since you've started in your role as the Chief Executive Officer of OnRamp CNY. So I want to take a second in the start of the podcast to just reflect a little bit on the last year. What has it been like to lead this organization, to help launch it, and to get the first few cohorts underway?
2: It has been, the word that describes it for me, surreal. Surreal. When I look back over this year and the journey that we have taken, all I can do is just take a moment and just breathe in to say we have done an amazing amount of work helping people and impacting this community through this effort. And I'm internally grateful for that.
1: When you were taking the first steps in this role at this time last year, did you think you would have accomplished all that you had, or were you kind of think your timeline was a little off from your expectations? I mean, have you met your goals?
2: I've met my goals, exceeded many of them. And to answer your first question very candidly, anyone who knows me knows that impact is a part of my makeup. And so I came in with an intentional plan. I had a 9-month plan when I came in, and we have reached all of those targets on that 9-month plan. And with the incredible team and partnership and which has been built over this year, we've not only accomplished many of the goals, but we've achieved them. And so I'm pretty proud of that, looking forward to the future.
1: And you are no longer working as a one-man band at OnRamp. You have a whole team there now. Can you tell me a little bit about the members of your team and what they're helping you accomplish?
2: Absolutely. So started from a team of one.
1: Yes.
2: And now we have grown to a team of six. I have a workforce coordinator who helps with the success working with the trainees. I have a director of operations. I have a chief program officer. I have an executive assistant that helps with my calendar, which has become quite integral lately to the success. And we have a receptionist that we hired. We have approximately 100 to 200 people coming within the building daily. And so that was really important. And we have two more roles to fill to complement and roll out the team at a team of eight by the end of the year.
1: And so if someone's interested in those roles, should they connect with you?
2: They should connect with Sapphire Recruitment, and they will help with it.
1: All right. So I want to move on to some of the programs that have launched under OnRamp this year. You've had three total graduations so far. That's correct?
2: Four
1: graduations so far. So can you tell me a little bit about the programs that have welcomed participants and graduated them?
2: Yes. Since starting in our temporary location, which is 1224 West Genesee Street last year, October 2025, we've graduated out a cohort from our Pathways to Apprenticeship at OnRamp program. Pathways is a program that has been in existence for over 4 years, and it's come under the umbrella of OnRamp, so we're excited. So we graduated out a cohort there in December, and then we launched our pilot officially for programming February 17th. And we ran a certified manufacturing cohort with SUNY EOC. We've run a heavy equipment operations program with partnership with Jubilee. And we have run our Pathways program, an additional cohort there. So we have run at least three different partners and cohorts. And we've graduated them out on May 8th, May 21st, and our last one was June 12th.
1: So it's been a busy late spring, early summer for you all at OnRamp then. What has been some of the feedback from the participants who have taken part in these training programs, and how are they guiding your next steps?
2: The feedback from the trainees and the trainee graduates has been amazing. It has been incredible. We have learned a lot of lessons, and just something so simple as making sure that we have a vending machine on site so that when they come from their other jobs and or when they come in, that they can get something to eat. Mm-hmm. Now, to others, that may be something that is trivial, but for us, it was paying attention to the details. And so we have partnered with an organization called Snack Box, and we now have a vending machine so that our trainees can access food during programming and or before.
1: That's great. I mean, and then about the physical programming itself, were a lot of the folks who are taking part in the training interested in these fields beforehand? Are they learning for the first time about advanced manufacturing and construction? Is it a mix? Tell me a little bit more about that.
2: Yes, it is a mix. And it's a mix of people just exploring. It's a mix of individuals who are changing careers. And it is a mix of those who are wanting to continue and gain additional credentials. And they range anywhere from individuals 17 all the way up to that ripe young age of young and young at heart.
1: That's great. So can you tell me a little bit about, you mentioned lessons very briefly, what in the vending machine lessons, but what are some of the other lessons that you've learned along the way? I mean, I'm sure it's been a year. There have been, like you said, 100 to 200 people coming through the doors each day. There's got to be just a lot that you're taking in all the time.
2: Yes, thank you. So from a programming standpoint, the lessons that we learned is that heavy equipment operation is very, very interesting. We had a waiting list between the heavy equipment and the construction of 600 when we started. That list is growing rapidly. There's a number of people who want to get involved. And for our certified manufacturing and construction program, our partner SUNY EOC continues to get people who are interested. And we've had generational impact. There's been a mother, a daughter, a niece who have come through the certified manufacturing as well as the construction program. And so to sum it up in one word, transformative.
1: Definitely. And speaking of transformative, I haven't had the fortune to go to one of the graduation ceremonies yet, but I've seen photos and it really looks like such a lovely experience. Can you talk a little bit about what it's like to be at those graduation ceremonies with folks who are entering and gaining skills, entering these in-demand careers? And what's the room like?
2: The room is energetic.
1: Yeah.
2: Graduation is a time when the families come together and celebrate the work from 12 weeks on of the candidates. And I do want to add that the candidates often either are working a job and or changing their career. And so it takes family support in order to engage it. And so at our graduations, which could be anywhere from 100 to 250 people at a time, we have some energy. We have young at heart. We have their children. We have babies there. Yeah. And the trainees are just incredibly excited. And if I can take the liberty at this moment, one trainee stuck out. He said, "I told my mom I would walk a stage one day. And I've walked that stage through OnRamp in our heavy equipment operations program." That brought me to tears.
1: I was going to say that has to feel just so both rewarding and fulfilling to be able to hear that from someone and be a part of their journey in that way.
2: It's changing lives every day, one person, one training at a time.
1: Well, we will have much more with Dr. Lacey coming up here in just a moment. But first, we're going to take a quick break from our presenting sponsor, NBT Bank.
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1: Welcome back. 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I'm Katie Zolkowski, Director of Communications at Center State CEO and your host for Talk CNY. On this episode of Talk CNY, we are speaking with OnRamp CNY's Chief Executive Officer, Dr. Carlene Lacey. Dr. Lacey, thank you for joining us here today.
2: Thank you, Katie.
1: We are talking 1 year later, OnRamp, its first year. You are the inaugural CEO there. But it is not just you, and there's a huge ecosystem of partners who make OnRamp and its programming possible. Can you talk a little bit about the partners that you are working with and how they are helping to shape the OnRamp experience?
2: Yes, I first and foremost have to give homage and thanks to our founding partners, and that is New York State Empire State Development Corp, as well as Governor Kathy Hochul. Thank you. And a huge thank you to our founders, which is Center State CEO. All of those were the backbone of OnRamp starting. I thank the mayor of Syracuse, Sharon Owens. I thank Meg O'Connell from Allen Foundation. And I thank Rob Simpson from Center State. So those are our founding partners. But then we have a whole ecosystem of workforce development partners.
1: Definitely.
2: And if I begin to name them all, I would say charge it to my head and not my heart. But some of them are SUNY EOC, Jubilee Homes, Equality Equation. We have worked with Pathways to Apprenticeship. We've worked with Erie 21 at Lemoyne College, SUNY Oswego. SUNY OCC. We've worked with a plethora of organizations that have helped us along this journey. And we have partnered with industry partners such as Infocon, such as Hahn Welding, the city of Syracuse, the county of Onondaga, and we have worked with plenty of individuals who are in the community as well. I do want to give a shout out to our partners, Sapphire Recruitment, as well as Wegmans. So I think I've covered several, and I know that I will give thanks to all of the others as we go through.
1: I mean, it's a very long list of partners, and it takes a lot of people to make this work really successful. Can you talk a little bit about why it's so important to have partners from different industries who are experts in different things to ensure that this training program is not only successful in our own goals, but successful for the people going through and finding new careers?
2: Yes. I recently gave a talk at New York Workforce Connect, and it seems to be resonating throughout the community. And the main message was from silos to systems. And that is an illustration of what partners mean within this ecosystem. You cannot do this on your own. No one organization can fulfill and meet all of the needs that are needed right now in this transformative moment. And so OnRamp is an organization that respects the values and reaches out to those others to fill in the gaps, to make sure that we all as a collective whole can fill the needs of our community. We're getting ready for this micron moment, this transformable trajectory, and we're excited to partner with all of those, not to duplicate, but to complement.
1: Can you tell me a little bit about all of the roles that different people play when it comes to workforce development and really having a holistic approach to that? Like, obviously, training is a big part, learning the skills, but it takes more than just skill building to make sure that people are successful in their careers following their completion of the program.
2: Yes. So we take a person-centered approach. And that person-centered approach is making sure that we not only select and recruit the individuals who would be good and right for that role, but we also provide those wraparound services. And we give a shout out because those wraparound services can be anything from mental health services, anything from legal to help them look at their driver's license to make sure that they have what they need to get to their sites, partnering with Vehicles to Work, partnering with SUNY EOC, Jubilee, all of those wraparound services that a person may need. But then we also partner with the industry partners, some of who I've mentioned already, to see what are the skills that are needed in order for a person to be successful in those roles. And then we also are partnering with our community advisory committee, which gives us the voice of the community, not only for programming, but what will be at our permanent location as well. And so all of that ecosystem, the ones that I've named thus far, are the foundation of making sure that we're able to provide the services that we are offering.
1: You mentioned the Community Advisory Committee. I do want to talk a little bit more about that. Another accomplishment for this year for OnRamp, but forming that Community Advisory Committee does give the voice of the community that you're serving a role to really help guide and ground the work of OnRamp. Tell me a little bit about who's on that Community Advisory Committee and how they have impacted OnRamp's work so far.
2: Yes. So our Community Advisory Committee is made up of 11 members within the community. And those 11 members come straight from the community north, south, east, and west of Syracuse. It was very important for us to be intentional. And they range anywhere from being a community organization, being someone in the political field, being someone who is in child care, being someone who is within a respected person within the community and the faith-based and otherwise. It was important for us to get those categories of individuals that live in the community and that can give voice to it. And so we're tapping on organizations such as Allen Foundation, Blueprint 15, Northside Learning Center, local church, Victory Temple Church, as well as others to ensure that we hear the voice and we get the pledges from the community so that they are aware of OnRamp and that they can help shape OnRamp now and into the future.
1: Tell me a little bit more about the pledges.
2: Yes. So when I started, there was at least a strategic outreach initiative to engage the community. And so we performed an RFP and hired someone. But I wanted to make sure that we had some real tangible outputs from engaging the community. And so having a community advisory committee pledge, what that means is each of our members will go out, talk to people in their network within the community, and gain the pledges that people have an awareness of OnRamp, and they have the ability to volunteer and or lend their voice or resources in a tangible way. And this is a part of my sustainability plan because, again, you cannot do it by yourself. But when you get ideas and you get smart people in the room and they're coming together, then we can build a sustainable effort that not only meets the need of the trainees, of the industry partners, but also those within the community in which OnRamp will live.
1: What has been the reaction to the pledges so far? When you're out in the community or when the Community Advisory Committee is out in the community, are people excited to learn about it? Do they kind of have a familiarity with it? What have you heard?
2: What I've heard so far is people are excited. They're still curious. We're 1 year old. I tell people all the time, grace is welcomed. but they're excited to learn about it. When you say OnRamp, you get a smile. People lean in a little bit more. They're curious about it. And they have a plethora of ideas in which we are trying to incorporate in a very agile way.
1: Mm-hmm. How do you envision the Community Advisory Committee shaping OnRamp into the future? How often are you meeting? How are you taking their ideas and putting them on the to-do list?
2: That's a really great question. So we first start out with is getting them acclimated, getting them comfortable with talking about on-ramp, getting them comfortable with talking to community about what they need and bringing that back. And so we meet once a month. And currently in that once a month, it's really getting the committee indoctrinated. We are so proud that they have not only accepted the call to help shape us, but they are a part of the journey. And several committee members have advocated for us in the legislative office. Several members of our, we call it the CAC, the Community Advisory Committee. Several of them have come and represented at our graduations. They have definitely done tours of our facility. So they're not only advocating for us, they are involved. Fundraising, they've raised their hand for. So they are shaping not only what we do now, but what we will do in the future.
1: Speaking of the future, we talked about reflecting at the beginning of the episode, but I want to look forward now. Where do you hope to be in 1 year, in 5 years? What are some of your goals that you're hoping to accomplish in the near future for OnRamp?
2: Wow, I don't think we have enough time to cover all of those. So I would just limit it to three.
1: Okay.
2: So three, one, we want to make sure within the next 3 years that we've not only trained up to 500 individuals, but we have and will actively provide them with success opportunities for employment and employment within the field. And that's advanced manufacturing, building trades, and adjacent industries. We want to make sure that we incorporate and build out a secondary education program, and that will help feed the pipeline of candidates into the Micron initiative. And the third one for this one is that we will successfully have redeveloped and moved into our permanent location.
1: Well, sounds like you definitely have a to-do list on your plate, but we know that it will be a great future ahead. So, Dr. Lacey, thank you so much for joining us here on Talk CNY today.
2: Thank you.
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3: Brace yourself for the worst of humanity, because this week's Discovery goes on a difficult mission with a rogue agent. Thanks for tuning in to this week's Shelf Discovery. I'm Kristen Dreyer Kramer. With each new book in his Orphan X series, author Greg Hurwitz manages to find challenging new tasks for the former Black Ops agent turned crime-fighting vigilante known as the Nowhere Man. And in the latest installment, Antihero, he finds his methods under question by the women he sets out to help. The story finds Evan Smoke taking on a complicated case after answering a call from rich and powerful Luke Devine, who's in the middle of a breakdown. After racing out east to help Devine, he hears about a young woman who was abducted off the New York City subway at the worst possible time. With help from his associates, he finds the woman, Anka, and offers her help. But as he sets out to track the men responsible for her assault, she makes him promise not to kill them, which poses a new challenge for the Nowhere Man. Though Ethan has spent most of his life playing by the rules taught by his mentor Jack, the latest Orphan X novel finds him facing another moral and even personal dilemma as he breaks more of those rules. He's been taught to stay detached, never to make things personal. But when he views the video that shows every minute of Anka's assault, and he sees the devastating effects, it makes him think about the women in his life, and it makes him worry that he can't protect them. Meanwhile, Anka's strong faith challenges Evan's techniques, the way he uses brutality and violence instead of leaning into justice and grace. It's an unexpected twist on the typical tough guy crime thriller. But that's exactly what makes the Orphan X series so remarkable, because with each new novel, it allows readers to get inside the hero's head, to understand the character and his mission, and to watch him wrestle with how it all relates to the world around him. It's an action-packed thriller, but it's also a thoughtful one. But is it worth taking on this challenging mission with a nowhere man? On a scale of buy it, borrow it, or don't bother, I say buy it. With each new installment, the Orphan X series moves from smarter-than-average action to sharp and thought-provoking. Anti-Hero is the kind of adventure that's sure to give readers a lot to consider long after Evan completes his latest mission. Well, it looks like we've come to the last page of this week's Shelf Discovery. Anti-Hero by Greg Hurwitz is 416 challenging and brutal pages long and is available from Minotaur Books. 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Until next time, wherever the week may take you, don't forget to bring a book.
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0: 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I am your host, Faida Beatrice. This is a new monthly show devised into a deep connection between financial stability, social determinants of health, and overall well-being. Today, I am very pleased to welcome Fana Muhammad, a powerful voice in our refugee community here in Syracuse. Fana is a Sudanese refugee advocate and community leader, using her story to uplift others. We're honored to have her join us in this amazing episode. Welcome.
1: Thank you.
0: How are you?
1: I'm good.
0: I am very excited to have you on this episode.
1: Well, thank you for having me. And this is really a great opportunity to work with you.
0: Oh, you're so cute. Thank you. So I'm going to start off with your personal journey because I have read and heard your story so many times. But I want everybody to actually really understand your story. So can you be able to take us back to the moment you realized you had no choice but to leave Sudan? What was going through your mind during that moment?
1: So I left Sudan with my family back in 2003. Mm-hmm. Second civil war had happened in Sudan. When we were just fine, one day we wake up at 5 o'clock in the morning, people just start, you know, shooting. So we ended up trying to, you know, escape the war and all of that. But then I was 9 at that time. And seeing my parents, my mom and my two sister and a brother getting, you know, shot in front of me, that's the day, like, yeah, this is not, you know, this is it for us. We decided to leave, and we ended up going to Chad. We lived there for 8 years. And after that, my mom's name come up to come to United States. And that day she was like, yeah, I'm not having this, you know, life anymore. So she decided for us. She was like, I can go to America and have better life for my kids. They can have education. And she made up the mind. So we just like, okay, we have to go with her. So we moved. We ended up coming to United States January 6, 2011.
0: Wow.
1: And we live here in Syracuse ever since.
0: That's amazing. Yeah. Tell your mom to be, like, she is amazing. Because it's amazing how parents, specifically mothers, tend to sacrifice so much to make sure that their kids are okay.
1: Oh, yeah. She left her parents, her sister. They're only two siblings. She have 14 brothers, but she have to leave everybody behind.
0: Yeah.
1: And we, when we came, her both her parents passed away because of us. She never really went back to, you know, say greed and all of that. But she's still here for us, you know.
0: Same thing kind of happened to my mom in that genocide in 94 when it happened. She left all her family to make sure everybody else was okay.
1: Yeah.
0: Which is really crazy.
1: Yeah.
0: So coming to Syracuse, what was your first culture shock moment and how did you navigate it?
1: I think for me it was winter. If I can say, winter, like, we came in January, so it was a lot of snow and we were like, what is going on? You know, it was so shocking. But then 3 months later, we ended up going to school. I went to Blodgett Middle School and how the student running around the hallway, you know, talking to teachers. I'm like, oh my God, this is nothing like what I went to school for, you know. I was like, what is happening, you know. I came home, I start telling my mom, like, oh my God, today the teacher told one of the students to sit down. They're not sitting down. I was like, what is going on? So that was, I mean, it's still really shocking. Even though I went to middle school, high school, college, it's still really shocking for me. How the culture is different here and back home, you know. So, yeah.
0: Oh, yeah. When it comes to snow, when we experienced snow for the very first time, I was touching it, playing in it, and my hands was cold.
1: Yeah.
0: When my hands was cold, guess what I did? I went ahead, washed my hands in the cold, in the hot water. Oh, my God. Yeah. My hands felt like they was about to fall off. I cried.
1: I think it's winter. I mean, I've been here almost 17 years. I still did not get used to the snow. Like, every winter I complain, like, oh, my God, why is that? You know, it's just something I don't think we will ever get used to, because living back home, you know, with the desert and all, I don't think we will ever get used to it.
0: I feel like everybody has their own preferably season.
1: Yeah, yeah.
0: But winter is, it's very funny because a lot of people, we didn't see snow growing up, and you come into America, there's like four seasons. Oh, okay.
1: Yeah. Yeah.
0: There's more. So many people hear refugees and think only of trauma. But what hidden strength did you discover about yourself through your journey?
1: When is gonna stop, you know, being refugee, you know? I didn't really discover anything in terms like calling refugee or immigrant or, you know, but I always question myself, you know, what if you become citizen? Are you considered a refugee?
0: Yeah, uh-huh.
1: Or when you become citizen, are you considered like, it's just like finding out like where to fit in, like
0: the proper terminology.
1: Yes. So I don't really, the word refugee, I don't think will ever, people will stop calling you that. So in a way, I feel like you just find a way to just get used to it or live with it or like just navigate it or just find something like a word for yourself in a way, I guess. I don't know. I don't know.
0: No, it's like the new term now, new Americans. Like, when do you stop being new? And
1: right.
0: Where does the generation start and end from? You've been here for, what, 20 years? Are you still considered to be new?
1: Right.
0: So it's more like we just need to have a better way to define certain words.
1: Yeah, I think it just, I don't know. I feel like it's more like a individual in a way that, you know, it's, yeah, I don't really have answer to that.
0: It's okay.
1: It's really.
0: It is okay. I absolutely understand.
1: Yeah.
0: So right now we're going to move to our financial as well, social determinants of health sector. So accessing healthcare, housing, as well as employment as a newcomer can be overwhelming. What barriers did you have to face and how did you push it through it?
1: I came here with my family, 11 people in the household. My mom, my dad, my siblings, my step-siblings. When we came, it was only a four-bedroom house.
0: Whoa.
1: In one bathroom. And it was really a struggle, you know, living 11 people and sharing the rooms. And it was really, you know, difficult for us. So my dad, he wasn't working at that time. So it's hard for us to, you know, move from four-bedroom house to five or six because we're going to need that, you know.
0: Yeah.
1: But at that time, we almost lived there for 2 years until my dad figured out, you know, get a job. And we couldn't find any housing in the north side for four-bedroom, five-bedroom apartment. So we ended up moving to south side with seven rooms, a house, and three bathrooms.
0: Oh, that's
1: so it was
0: like changed.
1: Yeah. But my dad, he was only one working at that time. You know, it was kind of difficult to pay the rent and doing that. And it was quite a challenge for a while. And then we ended up, you know, growing up and getting a summertime jobs, you know, with the CNY works and things like that. We ended up helping my dad and everybody grow up. Some peers, you know, my sibling got married, moved on, kids growing up. So I think once we started growing up, I think we ended up kind of helping our parents to navigate, you know, financial and getting the house and kids getting married, moving out also help a lot. That's the culture, you know. So yeah, that's what we did in a way.
0: Oh, to help our parents based upon what they did for us. It's I don't think there's a way we can be able to repay the love of our parents and the sacrifice that they did.
1: Yeah, I don't. There's no word for it or no gift that, you know, repay that. You know, there's nothing for it. So.
0: Yeah. My mom used to tell me, even if you could buy me 100 airplanes, you cannot repay your parent.
1: I agree. Yeah.
0: I'd be like, well, you can still travel for free, though.
1: Well, yeah, but you know what? Yeah.
0: If someone would give you, like, let's just say $50,000 within your community as a grant by tomorrow, what problem would you solve in Syracuse and why?
1: Housing.
0: Okay, elaborate.
1: So there's a program, the new Northside Future program that I'm in. It's going to be a nonprofit organization. It's born when during the COVID time, mm-hmm. you know, during the COVID, it was a lot of challenge, you know, with the food. There's a lot. So there's young teenagers that hired through CNY Works and went out to the community, the survey, and come up with the three major challenge in the community, especially in the north side,
0: mm-hmm.
1: housing,
0: mm-hmm.
1: safety, mm-hmm. and affordable jobs.
0: Mm-hmm.
1: And that's how the Northside Future was born. So if I have a 50,000 or 58,000, we are buying a house and renovate and running out to the community. That's what we are doing.
0: Mm-hmm.
1: So I will use that money to buy a house, renovate, and run out to the community for affordable
0: housing.
1: Yeah.
0: Yeah.
1: Yeah.
0: Affordable housing is human rights.
1: Yeah.
0: So let's move to our community and identity in leadership. How have you used your own story to help others or immigrants feel seen, heard, and safe?
1: As I was mentioned, you know, I was 8 years old when my parents shot and a lot of people injured in front of me and things like that, you know. And I think culturally, we don't believe in psychology, especially in Islamic culture, you know. So when I came to United States, it was really challenged, especially during 4th of July, you know, is to bring all the memory, you know, like the fireworks and all, it's a lot of trauma, you know.
0: Mm-hmm.
1: But in high school, I had a teacher who helped me go see, you know, counseling, and it's okay to go talk to somebody, you know, no matter how things are. And we really scared, you know, we really didn't have that back home or coming yeah. to, you know, nobody really had us to do that, you know. So I, based on what I went through
0: mm-hmm.
1: and how people helped me throughout my journey,
0: mm-hmm.
1: I started going to, you know, I went when I was at OCC, I didn't know what I was going to do for my major, and I changed a lot of majors. And one thing that helped me a lot was seeking counseling for help and
0: mm-hmm.
1: talking to somebody or like talking to even your friends, you know.
0: Yeah.
1: It's really allowed me to figure out that I can ended up helping people. So I changed my major to psychology.
0: Mm-hmm.
1: And whoever, like when someone come to me and said, oh, this is what I'm going, like, you know, I'm having a hard time. And I can refer to psychologists or anybody that the person can talk to.
0: Mm-hmm.
1: Or it just really, based on what people helped me throughout my years in living in the United States, helped me a lot to kind of navigate. That's why I'm a community navigator, you know. I help people, I provide services for new Americans, anybody who have issues with that. So I think sometimes, you know, you have to go through in a personal to know what other person going through.
0: Yeah,
1: so
0: course.
1: That's really helped me a lot to find a way to help people a lot.
0: Mm-hmm. The one thing that I realized within our community is that they think it you not okay or psychology or going to seek therapy, you automatically being classified as crazy.
1: Oh, yeah.
0: But they don't understand the concept. It's okay not to be okay. There one time, a friend of mine, they told their mom that they was depressed. And their response was, you're not the first.
1: Yeah.
0: Everybody else go through it. You just have to live. But it's like, when do we stop to acknowledge that what you went through is trauma? You went through war. You gave birth to kids when you were a child. You became a mother when you were still a child. So when do you stop to acknowledge that you are feeling pain and that pain you're using to raise your child, it would not really bring them to a level where you want them to be?
1: Yeah, it's really challenging. I mean, I've been here for, like I mentioned earlier, I've been here for almost 17, 18 years.
0: Mm-hmm.
1: Like 2 years ago, my mom actually said to me,
0: mm-hmm.
1: I think you need to see somebody. And that was big change for me.
0: Wow.
1: I'm like, oh my God, am I that, you know, depressed or am I that like going through things that my mom will realize and ask me, you know, it was really big challenge for me. I mm-hmm. think sometimes depending on the family, I think, who can acknowledge, you know, mental health and all, you know, things like that.
0: Mm-hmm.
1: But for me, when my mom told me that, I was like, wow. It was really big, like big, really big thing for me.
0: Oh, that's amazing.
1: Yeah, so it's still challenging. And we also, is like, going to see somebody, you always are scared, you know,
0: mm-hmm.
1: from your parents to say, oh, so I'm not good mother. Like, always blame coming around, you know,
0: yeah.
1: like, not admitting. Or we're not saying it's, you know, you're bad parents or anything like that. It's just that it's a culture difference, you know,
0: yeah.
1: coming to United States. I have 3 kids, and going to school here and getting to know what's going on and all of that, I think I will allow my child to go see counseling. I will allow my child to do that. But coming from Africa or any over the world, you know, people, it's really hard to acknowledge, because there, like, you just have to man up. Whatever you're going through, you have to man up. Everybody's going through. Or like, oh, you are insane. Yeah, it just, it's really a lot. Yeah.
0: Yeah, they're trying to push it. Americans say under the rug, where they're trying to hide it. There's no problem. But that, there is like a saying that goes, if you drink because you want to suppress your problem, you forget your problem can also swim. And that's the danger part.
1: Yes.
0: And a lot of times we're trying to like kind of like push it down, but it just comes out as even worse.
1: Yeah, definitely.
0: So tell us about a moment where your voice made a real impact, whether if in policy room, classroom, or a kitchen table, anywhere.
1: So I had a friend of mine who was going through, I think in Islam, like being a girl is really hard, you know. When you are, you're not married, you have to listen to your parents. You know, there's a curfew, you have to do that and that. But then when you're married, you have to listen to your husband. You have to, you know, listen to that. And and if you're not, you are, you know, terrible person, or you're not a daughter type or things like that. So I had a friend of mine who going through, you know, daddy issues, and she doesn't know who talk, who she can talk to. You know, she comes to me and said, this is what I'm going through. And I don't know who I'm going to turn it. So I ended up sharing with, I'm going to the similar person, you know, issues too. Like, but this is what I did to help me, you know, I'm going to see, going to counseling and doing that. And I told her, talking to me is okay, but seeing a professional help is really helped a lot, you know. She's always also thinking about how she doesn't want to be here anymore. I was like, that's not the way, you know, around. Like, there's a lot of things that you can do to prevent that. And I think helping what my friends in that situation is really touch me in a way, and I'm like, oh, I can do this. If I can do one person, like, what can, you know, if I can save one person, I can save 10 or, you know, 5, 10 or 15. So I felt proud. I normally don't really feel proud myself, but that's the moment, like,
0: you should be.
1: The moment I was like, oh my God, I did that, you know. I'm like, yes, I can, you know. So I felt really proud of myself during that. So, yeah.
0: Oh, that is so cute. Now I'm going to jump to legacy or call to actions. So what do you want your children or the next generation to understand about survival, dignity, and starting over?
1: You see what's going on in the world right now. It's crazy.
0: Yeah.
1: It's scary, you know, to raise kids. And for my kids, I want them to, you know, depend themselves.
0: Of course.
1: I want them to learn what is right and wrong. I want them to stand up for themselves. I want them to help others. I want them to, you know, be themselves in a way, you know.
0: Yeah.
1: And then I think it's like generation, I think it's things getting worse and worse, you know, I feel like it, you know. I want them to just find a way to survive, not depending on people. Nowadays, like, I feel like kids with the, you know, technology and all of that, and I want them to start, like, depending themselves and all that. So I think, I don't know really how to put in a word, but in a word, but I just, I want them to have a better life in a way, you know. I don't want them to struggle the way I did or the way my parents did, you know. I want them to find a way, anybody, not just my kids, you know, for this generation. There's times changed, you know. People suffer a lot throughout the years, you know, war, whatever might be. But I just, now is a better opportunity for everybody. Take that opportunity and find a way to just live for themselves.
0: My first guest, Melanie, she mentioned, sometimes it's okay to build your own table instead of you wanting to be sitting on somebody else's table.
1: Right, right. So that is very true.
0: I feel like in our community, the fear of starting over, because they go into, they're more worried about what people think because they think that they failed as individuals, but they lack the knowledge of starting over sometimes is better.
1: Yes.
0: And survival as well as living, they don't understand the difference because their whole mind has been operating on survival mode.
1: And so, yes.
0: And
1: yes.
0: How they raise their kids sometimes, it's on survival mode, where that part of living, the body doesn't understand it, because that's also something they have to learn.
1: Yes. Oh, definitely. I think most parents that they scared of shamed.
0: Yes, big
1: rather time. Than, you know, if I'm going through something, why, you know, if something happened, why I did it, like, rather than find out why, mm-hmm. it's like, oh, you put me
0: to shame.
1: Yeah, like, I can't face anybody, I can't talk
0: people
1: to anybody.
0: People are going
1: to
0: talk about me.
1: So I think it's going to, well, I don't think it will ever going to break the cycle, but 5%, I think, is getting better in a way.
0: I feel like it should break the cycle. Because there's like a saying in my language that goes, the one who is afraid to be talked about should have been born at all.
1: Well,
0: everybody gets talked about.
1: Right, yeah. I mean, I think over there is getting better, like 5%. And I think it's a big change, you know, especially in our community, uh-huh. you know. So, yeah, it's...
0: No, I understand. So what can everyday people do to be better neighbors to newcomers in their

0: almost one more question. As a woman, how has your identity shaped the way you lead, advocate within your community?
1: A lot of challenges. You know, I think it's a culture thing. Dealing with all the, like, different cultures, and most of the time I comes to find a lot of challenge when helping a man, you know.
0: Mm-hmm.
1: It's really difficult for them to listen to a woman.
0: Oh, yeah.
1: You know, telling them what to do and all of that. But within all that, I think you just have to find a way that they're not better than you, you know, or just find a way to just deal with it, you know. In a way, I find a way not to put in a heart, long as I can help somebody.
0: Yeah.
1: And I think I get used to it, and over time, as a woman, it's really challenged everywhere.
0: Mm-hmm.
1: It's not just in an Islamic community or in just African community, you know.
0: Yeah, it's everywhere.
1: It's everywhere.
0: Yeah.
1: It's everywhere. You just have to find a way to just
0: maneuver through.
1: Yeah, yeah.
0: My previous job, I used to help a lot of business owners in the North Side. Mm-hmm. And majority of them are also immigrants. I'm a woman who happens to be Black.
1: Yeah.
0: And it's like every single time I walk in their establishment, it's like, what can you be able to help me?
1: Yeah.
0: I'd be like, okay, I'm trying to help as ways that I can. But it's amazing how culture tend to either categorize or measure your intelligence based upon your gender, your race.
1: Yeah.
0: And sometimes even your religion. It's just like intelligence has none of that.
1: Yeah.
0: If you're a very intellectual individual, that has nothing to do with anything.
1: Yeah.
0: So I
1: always say to myself, like, I didn't want entire school, you know, worried, failing the, you know, exam and all of that just for someone to tell me, oh yeah, you're not helping or anything. Oh, okay, go find someone that can help you. You know, you just have to find a way to just surround the people. And I always go based on people's character, you know.
0: Of course.
1: Yeah.
0: So as we're coming to an end, I have one last question. Is there an important question I might have missed that you think that I should have been included? If so, what is it, and why do you feel it is an important question for this conversation?
1: I don't have any question that in mind right now, but just thank you for having me. This is really good experience for me, but I just appreciate that. But yeah, you asked all the right questions, but thank you.
0: Oh, thank you. No, thank you for coming. Thank you to our special guest, Fatna Muhammad, for being with us today. 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Bye.

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2: Tonight, democratic socialism on the rise. 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

0: Good evening, everybody. Thanks for joining us. I'm Nina Moore of Colgate University. Around the table with me tonight, the Ivory Tower professors, Sarah Prawley of Syracuse University, Luke Perry of Utica University, Michael Tillotson of SUNY Cortland, and Anirban Acharya of Lemoyne College. Socialists have been winning Democratic primaries across the country this year, from New York and the District of Columbia to Los Angeles and Seattle. Tonight, we want to take a deep dive into why this is happening and what it means for the future of the Democratic Party, for the upcoming midterm elections, and for the country as a whole. So, Anirban, what are your main takeaways from this surge of wins?
1: The recent events reminds me of this quote. It says that there are decades where nothing happens, and then there are weeks when decades happen. And this is one of the cases where I feel that that kind of situation has happened. Look, a lot of, I will not go into the details of every election that has happened, but let me just start by saying that if you look at the Democratic Party base, a lot of people are kind of really fed up with this kind of normie corporate Democrats who cannot give a clear answer to anything, cannot stand up for against what Israel is doing, and cannot even give an answer without like four different political handlers and seven pilot groups, right? They come out to be completely fake. And increasingly, the Democratic base is saying that they can't rely on these people, right? They don't have any solutions for, you know, authoritarianism, affordability, climate change, and people are fed up. So they are rather pivoting towards, gravitating towards candidates who are not just against something, but saying that we are for something. We are going to do these things. We need to, and they're very clear-eyed. They are very plain-spoken. They don't equivocate. At the same time, yes, socialists, but at the same time, we know you can see this. Only one race I'll talk about, the Brad Lander versus Dan Goldman race in a predominantly Jewish district, where Goldman, who, you know, took IPAC money and all, got trounced at, like, you know, 34% to Brad Lander's 65.8%, right? And this also reflects recent polls that have shown, and this is very important for Democrats to understand this, that recent polls have shown that when people are asked, Democratic registered voters are asked that, can you trust a candidate who has taken IPAC money to be trustful? And 70% to 80% said no.
0: Yeah.
1: We cannot trust them in any other issues.
0: Okay.
1: So I think that's where, you know, we are at, when we can discuss the separate
0: elections. So before we get to how largely Israel figured in these races, I want to stick first to you talking about socialism. So Anirban, Michael, talked about the Democratic base. But the fact of the matter is the rest of the country is not supportive of socialism. Just 2 days ago, Marquette University released a poll that showed that fewer than a third of Americans are supportive.
2: In appreciation of everything that Anirban just shared with us, right, I think it's premature to call it a rise other than the New York City, right? Already we see mistakes being made. For example, Chevalier in the 13th District, she's pushing for the abolishment of police and prisons. How's that going to fly when the same mistakes were made by the Black Lives Matter movement with the defund the police movement, right? On a national level, thinking about 2028, how's this going to play in Indiana, in Iowa, in Missouri, even the most progressive? In my view, the Democrats have to get real and stop all these pie-in-the-sky novelty approaches and stick to bread-and-butter coalition building amongst regular everyday folk. Bring on the likes of Governor Andy Beshear in Kentucky. Let's go to the center. Let's get real. Grow up, Democrats. Think about the long game. If you're going to play, play to win and get the concessions later on.
0: Okay, well, go ahead, Luke.
3: So I was going to say, this is such an interesting conversation because I think it reflects what's going on within the Democratic Party. Should Democrats prioritize strategy in a more moderate approach to try to win elections in more competitive areas, or should they just speak their mind? I think most Democrats are progressive. They don't necessarily use that label, even some of the candidates you just mentioned, Michael, because they don't want to face the political backlash. This is emblematic of the larger conversation. What stands out to me is that this is an anti-incumbent moment. It is on both sides. It's particularly that case right now for the Democrats because Republicans swept to power in Washington and the Democrats are looking at their leaders and saying, what happened? We can do better. And I understand that.
0: Yeah, and one of the things we've heard, Sarah, to Luke's point, is that even leaders, when Hakeem Jeffries supported the other candidate, the opposite candidate won. And so we're talking about Mamdani as potentially a kingmaker. So your thoughts about how they were able to capitalize on the discontent that Luke talked about.
4: Yeah, I mean, there's definitely, we're in an anti-establishment kind of moment, right? And Democrats are sort of saying that all over the country, right? And I think what's useful and about this moment is that people, Democrats, are being less risk averse, as kind of Anirban mentioned, right? They're speaking plainly, they're taking risks, they're trying other strategies, which they have to because, frankly, the Democratic brand name is not popular, right? And so whatever they're doing up to this point has not been working, right? And getting back to your question about socialism, right? The label might not be that popular, although two-thirds of Democrats say they now have a positive view of socialism. And remember that these were primaries, Democratic primaries. And also a lot of the kinds of policies that they're pushing, the economic policies, are actually quite popular across the board. You know, higher minimum wages, other kinds of social safety nets, investment in the working class. And these are issues that span, are bipartisan oftentimes, right? And that if they continue to focus on these kind of bread and butter economic issues, I think they're going to have be able to build a broader coalition.
0: Right. And so that's part of the issue, right, is what exactly does the socialism of today consist of? Because if you look at different polls, you see different levels of support. But one thing we know for sure, Anirban, is that it's young people that tend to view socialism more favorably. Is that a winning formula, given the fact that young people are the least likely demographic to vote?
1: So, yes. So young people, we are seeing the visibility of the young people are large, right? But there is a very strong tradition of black socialists, black socialism in the United States. You know, there is a Black Agenda Report is one of those places I go and listen to. There is a very strong...
0: I'll have to go and listen.
1: Black Agenda Report is excellent. It's there are a very strong tradition of Latinos. You know, socialist means it's a broad campaign. In short, what it means that, look, the working class should have a fair share of the wealth that is generated in the society. That's pretty much it. And if you see that, even Republican podcasters, right, in the right, they almost say the similar things that many people in the socialist left are saying, right? So that is why you don't see Trump attacking Bernie Sanders, right? There's a reason for that, because there is some commonality within these two coalitions that see that there's a huge amount of wealth being generated and not much of that is being shared with the working class. And that I think that would be the most important thing there.
0: Yeah, we do have to get to a couple of other things, one of which, Michael, is that we're really talking about fewer than a dozen wins, and mostly in coastal states, right? Which are the bluest of blue states. So does that say anything more, as Anirban is suggesting, anything more than the fact that this is what blue states
2: First of all, that 18 to 34-year-old Democratic is very unreliable, undependable. So I wouldn't hang my hat on people 18 to 34 years of age. And the notion of socialism, what about that isn't progressive? Why do we have to put a tag on it? It gives the other side a lot of meat to chew on. That's all I'm saying. There's no nuance in today's world.
0: Okay. We're going to move on now. Over the next week, as a country, we will celebrate a major milestone, America's 250th. What began as an experiment in self-governance and freedom has evolved into one of the most powerful countries in the world. But is it a country that remains faithful to its founding principles, the principles that are laid out in the Declaration of Independence and the preamble to the Constitution? Michael, why don't we start with you? How do you assess faithfulness to the original principles?
2: In terms of fidelity, I think that the American ideal is aspirational still. It looks very good on paper, right? But in this moment, what are we celebrating, right? The cannibalizing of the Voting Rights Act, the destruction of free speech, the erosion of sacred institutions, the attack on research institutions, the punishment for exercising the right to protest, the turn back of the words on Colossus at the bottom of the Statue of Liberty against melanated people, the public debasement of the Constitution and the Bill of Rights. What are we celebrating? The demise of the Supreme Court into a foot servant for the personal ideologies of hand-picked activists, anti-egalitarian, supermajoritarian justice. What are we celebrating? When I think about what we're celebrating, if we're not celebrating one thing, in my view, we're not celebrating in America. And that is, I've said before, 246 years of unsalaried labor by Africana people. I think about the words of someone you may know, Nina, Mavis Staples, when she said in her song, "When will we be paid for the work we have done?"
0: Yeah. I do remember that. Sarah?
4: Well, I think about what do we mean by we the people. You know, it's an age-old question, is who's included in that we, and how do you sort of become an American? And at the Maxwell School, we talk a lot about this, and we ask our students that is like, do they believe in a kind of creedal nation, right, where anyone can become an American if they agree to these fundamental values of liberty and equality? Or do you have to have some other kind of cultural, you know, stamp on you, you know, whether it's being a Christian or having had, you know, ancestors born in the United States, et cetera, right? And that's a huge debate right now, I believe, between the left and the right. And so, you know, it's very aspirational, as Michael was saying. The kind of creedal idea is that you can opt in to become an American, right? And that's what our strength is trying to, but failing often, but attempting to live up to that potential creed. But I would also say, as someone who studies environmentalism, that a part that I also think about is kind of the land itself, which is not really oftentimes what we think of when we think of these founding documents. But clearly, you know, something that makes America great, I think, is the incredible geography and ecosystems and the attempts through the decades and centuries to preserve those beautiful areas, right? The old Europe has its Roman ruins, Greek ruins, but we have Yellowstone and we have the Grand Canyon. And that's something we need to preserve for future generations as well. Mm-hmm.
3: When I think of the Declaration of Independence and what we're celebrating, I think of the things that were mentioned, the great challenges that remain in America, and the idea that anybody can become American and contribute to American society positively. I also think of the political principles. I mean, we think of America as a land of the free and freedom, and yes, that's important, but the other key political principle emphasized in the Declaration of Independence is equality. And for my research, the common thread is democracy. And even though the people who wrote the Declaration of Independence and created the Constitution were brilliant and also very flawed in a lot of ways, the ideas they put forth, I think, put us on a trajectory to expand democracy. And as Michael mentioned, the democracy is fragile and it's not guaranteed. But when I look back over the past two centuries, we've seen a struggle for equality and a struggle for democracy. And the leaders who led those different moments at different times always hearken back to the principles of the Declaration of Independence. And I think that's what endures and comes to mind when I celebrate next week.
1: You know, this is very personal to me. So when 2004, when lots of chaos is going on in India in terms of free speech and what you can say against the Hindutva right, I came to the United States as a PhD student, and I was so fascinated to see Jon Stewart and other comedians openly making fun of the president, openly making fun of Jesus. And that was such a fresh breath of like a freedom, right? Like to be able to do that was something so novel to me. And I think that's so important to understand the importance of free speech that we have in the United States. And that is not present in many other countries in the world. Even in England, for example, it is cordoned off. It's not as sacrosanct as our First Amendment here. And I think that being eroded now seems to be scary to me in certain ways. In 20 years, I'm seeing that, comedians are getting canceled on TV because the president doesn't like this. There are a couple of places I think some improvement could be done here. One is to mitigate the damage of Citizens United. We need to kind of take this all corporate money out of politics. We should work towards that. Revise the 13th Amendment to say that, you know, you should not be subjected to slavery even if you are convicted of a crime. But I will end by saying one of the biggest influences of, you know, America on me is American music, like jazz, rap. I mean, that's global. And I grew up with Dizzy Gillespie, Miles Davis, John Coltrane, later on Kool Herc, DJ Shadow, and all these beautiful people. So I think that's amazing, that musically what the United States did to the entire world.
5: Yeah, so Michael, I have this enduring faith in the institutions.
1: Absolutely.
5: Going back to what Luke was talking about, and certainly as Anirban mentioned, the institutions, the institutional processes are somewhat under attack, right? They're now being tested, if nothing else. Could we look at this and really ask, is it possible for just 4 years to really unravel something that's been in place for 250?
2: I think that the current administration has taken a really good shot at it, but to Luke's excellent point, when you sit down and read the documents, the Constitution, the Bill of Rights, you will not find words better written. Sometimes you can get teary-eyed when you actually absorb every word, because these were very well-read people, particularly Thomas Jefferson. He'd read Rousseau. He'd read Montesquieu. He'd read Voltaire. He understood that, particularly when he was ambassador to France. He brought those things back and put them in the Declaration of Independence. However, at the same time, these were the same people that would profit before people, money before mankind, and commerce before Christianity. They can intellectualize liberty extremely well, but some of them couldn't actualize freedom because they were engaged in the practice of human bondage.
5: Yeah, and so it is today as well. Could we make this argument that, as you started off saying, it's all about aspirational goals, and so the march of American history arguably has been a march toward greater equality, greater democracy, greater participation, and inclusivity.
2: It's a fascinating.
1: I really agree with that.
2: The American ideal.
5: There we go.
1: Towards a more perfect union, right? Towards a more perfect union.
5: Toward a more perfect union, not a perfect union.
2: The American ideal is a wonderful idea.
5: It is a wonderful thing. So we will celebrate it soon. Now we're going to talk about bread and butter issues. The Make America Health Again campaign has been pressing forward with a number of big initiatives. The latest includes state-level bans on the use of food stamps to purchase soda, candy, and other sugary items. But a federal judge this week hit the brakes on these bans, ruling in effect that the Department of Agriculture cannot greenlight these bans, that only Congress can. So, Luke, should states be able to implement sugar bans?
3: I understand how federal law applies here, so I don't think the judge necessarily erred in making the ruling, but practically speaking, I do think it's in the public interest to limit the purchases of certain foods that are unhealthy if you're using SNAP benefits, right? We all like to think of ourselves as relatively smart. I have a package of Smarties here with me. It is 7 grams in weight, 6 grams of which is sugar, and the other 1 gram is a bunch of stuff I can't pronounce and artificial dyes and flavoring. So the Supplemental Nutrition Assistance Program is focused on supplementing nutrition. So I think that candy like this is not in the interest of public money subsidizing it because it jeopardizes people's health. It doesn't mean that they don't have the freedom to buy it with other funds, for sure, but I think with this particular program, it makes sense to focus on nutritious food.
5: Sarah, should it be up to the beneficiary, to a person receiving the benefits, to make that decision? Are we paternalizing them?
4: Yes, it's very paternalistic, so I'd have to disagree with Luke. I mean, I share the interest in improving Americans' diets, right? But we're targeting lower-income people. We're sending a message to them saying, basically, we don't trust you, that you can make the right decisions for your family. And we're sort of ignoring the whole food environment in which these people often, a lot of us, live, right? Which is being surrounded by highly processed, sugary foods, where fruits and vegetables are more expensive oftentimes than a lot of this fast food and processed food, where there's food deserts, people don't have access to that. And so this is a policy that might sound good on paper or reasonable. It actually doesn't even work that well. So the research shows that there's a slight effect on people's food habits if you were to ban these things, but it's insignificant statistically, and there's really mixed results, right? And there are other incentive style programs that actually work better. And I think this is a way of stigmatizing what should be a program that is freely given to people because they're hungry, right? So if we want people to eat healthier, maybe increase SNAP benefits so they have the money to buy healthier foods. Instead, we're kicking people off SNAP.
5: The exact opposite. Mm-hmm. So Anirban, the secretary of the Department of Agriculture, said that taxpayers should not foot the bill for junk food. Right? And when you think about West Virginia, which I know we all think about all the time, right? It's number one in terms of the rate of obesity in its population. And West Virginia is one of these states. So isn't it the job of government to provide for the common welfare and support nutrition, not junk food?
1: So I think there's a place to reconcile what Sarah and Luke said, that yes, to one extent, junk food is bad for everyone. But the problem is that when you start defining it, it becomes this very, very difficult things to define. So, right, if you say, okay, no sugar, no candy, fine. But then what if I drink an iced tea? Is that okay? Is iced tea a sugary drink because it has sugar in it? Can I get a cake? Can I eat a tiramisu? That's full of sugar, right? So it becomes very difficult to kind of actuate it in real life, right? To define it in that way. But I also think there should be some additions to it. For example, I knew recently that hot food is not allowed,
5: That's right.
1: Biden snap. Yeah. And there is a new act that is coming up. It has passed the House. It's called the Hot Rotisserie Chicken Act, mm-hmm. whereby people can buy rotisserie chicken yep. and other hot food with their SNAP benefits. So I think I agree that in a way we should not, you know, if it's supplemental nutrition, we should not provide incentives such that, you know, you have a lot of sugar in your diet. But at the same time, cutting it off, I don't think it's possible because there are so many different ways you can move around with it. And second, yeah. it is kind of paternalistic. So there are other ways you can supplement it. And WIC is one of those examples. WIC runs very well, but it's also very stringent.
2: I'm not accepting anything that comes from the so-called Make America Healthy. It should actually be called Make America Sick Again. Let me go the other direction.
5: Quickly,
2: just one example. 2,200 confirmed cases of measles across the United States. Roughly 93% of those were sick, either unvaccinated or vaccinated. So-called Health Secretary Kennedy set the climate for peak Hegseth to stop flu vaccinations. Now we have 275 confirmed cases of flu. One recruit died at Lackland Air Force Base in Texas, right? Mm-hmm. This is the same guy that said he used to lick cocaine off toilet seats because he wasn't afraid of germs. So you can't make this stuff up, right?
5: Okay.
2: We're living in the twilight zones in terms of health.
5: So you're against MAHA generally. Now it's time for our grade books, starting with F. Sand. We'll come back to your other F, Michael, in a moment. But Sarah, you first.
4: Yeah, so my F goes to David Steiner, the Postmaster General, who told Congress this week that the Postal Service would not deliver mail-in ballots in states that declined to hand over their absentee voter lists. This could affect millions of Americans who rely on mail balloting. And once again, Trump is trying to intervene in elections, give Republicans an advantage, and protect himself from an embarrassing defeat.
5: Luke.
3: My F goes to extreme heat due to climate change across Europe and Asia. We've had record highs in France to Pakistan. Hundreds have died and thousands have lost power.
5: Michael.
2: My F goes to the Supreme Court for ruling in favor of the Bayer Corporation for stopping people from being able to sue against the pesticide Roundup. Sotomayor, shame on you.
5: Mm. Honorbon.
1: My F goes to the subpar innovation job of the Lincoln Memorial Pool done by Ohio-based, and check this name out, Greenwater Solutions, which was given $1.7 million contract and another water purification and then the Atlantic Industrial Coating, which was awarded $14.7 million to repaint the pool. Everything is now going, haywire. And thanks to their brilliant work, the pool is now green and sheets of blue paint is coating and peeling off. So okay. Good job, guys.
5: We always leave you with good news, but because we're not going to see you next week, we're going to leave you with some especially good news tonight, starting again with Sarah.
4: Well, Maya goes to a federal judge in Manhattan who ordered the Justice Department to stop seeking sensitive medical information about transgender youth who had received medical care. The Justice Department's efforts to get this information constitute a really appalling breach of privacy and are part of a broader investigation or fishing expedition into hospitals and medical providers that provide gender transition care to young people in an effort, it seems, to intimidate them. Luckily, they won't be able to do that as much.
5: Luke, your good news.
3: Maya goes to the city of Utica, who recently received a $4 million state grant to restore a former manufacturing site downtown. These state grants are so vital to cities like Utica because of nearly half of their land in their urban core are brownfields.
5: Michael.
2: Maya goes to President Barack Obama for handling the nonstop insults to himself and his family like an adult. Kudos, Mr. President.
5: Honorbon.
1: My A goes to a sustained effort by the Mamdani administration in negotiating a deal where the new owner of more than 5,000 rent-stabilized apartments say that it will agree to waive millions of dollars in unpaid rents that tenants owed for years. Many of these tenants have been withholding rent because of they have been dealing with years of unsafe conditions. This is really a big victory, said Vivian Kuo, a tenant union representative who lives in the Summit building in the Hamilton Heights of Harlem. This is really direct monetary redress for people's issues. Go DSA.
5: Go for it. Can we take a moment, following up on your aid to Obama, and talk about the Obama Center? What are your thoughts about that? I think it's amazing because it's in my hometown.
2: Well, like some people, I like seeing some of that money go to other things, but I think he deserves it. And I think it's obviously more than just a library. He calls it a center because of its digital, et cetera. And I think it's well done.
5: It
4: seems like a community asset, too. I just really love how they're opening it up. They're encouraging people to come barbecue on the lawns. And I think that really reflects the Obama's kind of community spirit. And I think it's great.
5: Yeah, it's beautiful to have this in the background. One of the folks on staff here, Bruce, went to visit and showed his pictures. Mm. I can't wait to go. Anirban, have you been or are you going to go?
1: I have not been to Chicago yet, except for transit, so I would love to be go to Chicago. I have a very good friend there who is a jazz musician, so when I visit, I will definitely go.
5: Okay, all right. Well, that is it for us in the studio tonight. But before we go, a shout out to Warren, a faithful viewer ever since a campus visit to Colgate. Warren would like to hear more about changes to the Constitution. Warren, we'll try to make that happen. We'd love to hear from the rest of you. Please write to the address on your screen. If you want to watch the show again or share it on your social media, go to WCNY.org. I'm Nina Moore. For all of us here at Ivory Tower, have a great night.

0: This program is brought to you by the members of WCNY. 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

0: Live from NPR News, I'm Lakshmi Singh. In the coming hours, the U.S. men's soccer match against Belgium may become an unexpected test of diplomacy at the FIFA World Cup. The U.S.'s leading goal scorer was initially suspended, then cleared to be on the field over Belgium's objections. It happened after President Trump talked to the president of FIFA. NPR's Franco Ordonez reports Trump confirmed he asked for a review of the player's red card call.
1: President Trump said he didn't even know what a red card was before the U.S. striker, Florin Balogun, received one, which would have caused Balogun to be suspended for an elimination game against Belgium.
2: When I found out, I said, you got to be kidding. This guy just hands up, okay, your best player is not going to play next week or in the next game. I said, wow, that's a lot of power. That's terrible.
1: Trump downplayed his intervention, but the decision to suspend the red card and allow Balogun to play has triggered even greater controversy over FIFA's disciplinary actions and raised more questions about political influence, considering Trump's close relationship with the FIFA president. Franco Ordonez, NPR News, The White House.
0: The campaign for the Democratic candidate for Senate in Maine, Graham Platner, is denying allegations of sexual assault that were reported by Politico. Story alleges that 5 years ago, Platner forced a woman he was dating to have sex with him despite her repeated objections. NPR has not independently verified the allegations. A new federal lawsuit argues the Department of Homeland Security violated the First Amendment rights of a New York man. More from NPR's Jude Jaffe Block.
3: The Foundation for Individual Rights and Expression, or FIRE, filed the lawsuit on behalf of David Strever of Rochester, New York. Back in January, Strever wrote a critical email to Todd Lyons, the former acting director of ICE. 5 months later, federal agents with Homeland Security investigations showed up at Strever's door and later at his airport hotel. They left a warning notice that said his email message may have been an illegal threat. The lawsuit argues Strever's message was protected by the First Amendment and DHS's actions violated his rights. DHS said in a statement that ICE investigates all credible threats towards its employees and officers and does not comment on ongoing investigations. Jude Jaffe Block, NPR News.
0: New Jersey officials say at least 19 people died from heat-related problems during last week's nationwide heat wave. NPR's Alejandra Barunda reports.
4: State Health Commissioner Dr. Raynard Washington says many of those who died were found in their homes without air conditioning. Others were outside or in parked cars. Washington says the heat hit many different kinds of people.
5: It's important to note that the age ranges for these individuals were not just the elderly. There were folks who were younger adults.
4: Heat kills more people every year in the U.S. than any other kind of weather disaster. And it's likely that even more people died last week from heat.
0: That's NPR's Alejandra Barunda reporting. It's NPR News. As some people deal with the physical health impacts of the intense heat wave that covered much of the United States over the weekend, studies show that high temperatures also pose health risks to people with pre-existing mental health conditions. The heat can exacerbate mental health symptoms, and some psychiatric medicines become less effective in high temperatures. Experts recommend talking with their treatment team to decide how best to address potential issues and taking the right precautions, such as staying indoors and hydrated. The Trump administration could soon make popular peptide therapies more available. The injectables are promoted for wellness and longevity, but Biden-era restrictions have largely kept them off the market. Later this month, an FDA panel will make recommendations on whether to change that. NPR's Will Stone reports.
6: These peptides are not FDA approved and have not been studied in large, rigorous trials with humans. They're often touted for injury recovery, muscle growth, metabolism, and more. But compounding pharmacies in the U.S. haven't been legally allowed to offer them. Sean Norian is CEO of Empower Pharmacy, one of the peptide makers hoping the FDA will open up the market again.
7: I think the FDA would much rather see these medications sourced from regulated entities instead of patients being forced to go to unregulated sources.
6: The FDA's own scientists have come out against doing this because of a lack of evidence. A committee charged with making recommendations on some of the most popular peptides will meet later this month. Will Stone, NPR News.
0: The Dow's closed up 135 points at 53,035. It's NPR.
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9: You're listening to Jazz with Dave Schwann. Hello, how you doing? Hope things are going very well for you and yours. Always a pleasure to have you with us and a pleasure to bring you this great music. Get ready for this. Grant Green from a 1961 session that came out on the classic Blue Note album Grant Stand. Yusef Lateef is on tenor here with Jack McDuff on organ, Al Harewood on drums, and of course Grant Green on guitar. Fasten your seatbelts for Grant Stand.

Those guys sure generated a lot of steam, didn't they? Grant Green from his classic album, Grant Stand, the title cut there. Grant on guitar, Yusef Lateef on tenor, Jack McDuff on organ, and Al Harewood on drums. A great 1961 session, one of innumerable sessions in Rudy Van Gelder's studio for the Blue Note label. You're listening to Jazz with Dave Schwann. Here is pianist Jamie Royston from her recording Beautiful Liar and Bill Withers' great tune, Lovely.

face. Okay, get ready for this next cut from Cecile McLaurin-Salvant from her recording called The Window. This was recorded at the Village Vanguard in New York City with Sullivan Fortner on piano. The first time I heard this, I was absolutely stunned. This is an absolutely inspiring and beautiful version of Somewhere.

like I said, stunning. Cecile McLaurin-Salvant with Somewhere from her recording The Window. Stunning singing from Cecile and stunning piano playing from Sullivan Fortner, getting together on The Window. A number of live recordings, that one done at the Village Vanguard on this CD, and also some studio recordings. This is great stuff. You're listening to Jazz with Dave Schwann. We have a lot more to come. Please stay with us.

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0: The great Joe Henderson is up next from his CD that is a tribute to Antonio Carlos Jobim, Double Rainbow. Joe did three CDs or three recordings later in his career honoring three great musicians, Jobim being one of them, the other two being Miles Davis and Billy Strayhorn. But here is something from Antonio Carlos Jobim. And joining Joe, Herbie Hancock on piano, Christian McBride bass, Jack DeJohnette on drums, Joe on tenor for No More Blues.

Yeah, no more blues. Joe Henderson from his recording Double Rainbow, a salute to the music of Antonio Carlos Jobim, along with Joe on tenor, Herbie Hancock on piano, Christian McBride on bass, Jack DeJohnette on drums. How's that for a lineup? I'm liking that. You're listening to Jazz with Dave Schwann. Thank you so much for joining us. I'm also liking this. Stan Getz from his recording Bosses and Ballads, The Lost Sessions, and Beatrice.

Stan Getz with a tune by Sam Rivers called Beatrice. It's on the CD Bosses and Ballads, The Lost Sessions. Stan Getz on tenor, Kenny Barron on piano, George Mratz on bass, and Victor Lewis on drums. Four masters indeed. The sessions done in March of 1989 in Hollywood, but they did not see the light of day commercially until around 2003. Interesting story as to why. But nonetheless, it's great to have those recordings out, some of the last recordings made by Stan Getz. You're listening to Jazz with Dave Schwann. Our thanks, as always, for joining us and supporting this great American music. Joey Alexander up next with his trio, Reuben Rogers on bass and Eric Harland on drums. This is from the recording Eclipse, and one of the tunes Joey wrote that's included on the CD called Space.

Joey Alexander with one of numerous compositions of his on the album Eclipse. It's called Space. That's very exciting music there. Joey Alexander on piano, Reuben Rogers bass, Eric Harland on drums. And before that, the great Stan Getz from Bosses and Ballads with Beatrice. We thank you so much for joining us this hour and hope you enjoyed all the great American music we call jazz. Dave Schwann finishing up with the Verve Jazz Ensemble from their recording Connect the Dots and Tangerine.

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0: Live from NPR News in Washington, I'm Ryland Barton. The firestorm keeps growing around the U.S. men's national soccer team in its game today against Belgium in the FIFA World Cup. The team's star striker is expected to play today despite being shown a red card last week for stepping on an opposing player's ankle. NPR's Becky Sullivan reports.
1: Florin Balogun said the contact was unintentional and that he felt a yellow card would have been a better call, but he accepted the referee's decision and had expected to sit out. But then came Sunday's extraordinary events. FIFA's highly unusual decision to allow him to play, then the news that President Trump had personally called Gianni Infantino, the head of FIFA, to request a review. Infantino says Trump's call had no bearing on the Balogun decision. U.S. soccer officials say they followed FIFA regulations in responding to and challenging the disciplinary decision. One issue in question was the video referee's use of slow-motion replay to escalate the call to a red card, in spite of the referee on the field thinking it hadn't been a foul at all. Becky Sullivan, NPR News, Seattle.
0: President Trump says he's building a granite helipad on the White House lawn. The project's estimated to cost up to $6 million and is said to be privately funded. Trump says the helipad is needed for new, more powerful presidential helicopters. Construction crews have already begun work on the South Lawn. Trump says a subsidiary of Lockheed Martin is covering the costs. He says the helipad will also be used for other events like outdoor news conferences. Maine Democratic candidate for U.S. Senate, Graham Plattner, is denying allegations of sexual assault that were reported today by Politico.
2: Regardless of the inaccuracy of the reporting, but mindful of the political reality it will inflict, we are taking the time to reflect on the best path forward for the state that I love, the people that I love, the movement I belong to, and the goal of defeating Susan Collins.
0: The story alleges that 5 years ago, Plattner forced a woman he was dating to have sex with him despite her repeated objections. NPR has not independently verified these allegations. Plattner is facing incumbent Republican Susan Collins. Democrats believe the race is key to their chances of winning control of the Senate during this year's elections. OPEC and its allies are promising to boost oil production next month. NPR's Scott Horsley reports U.S. drivers are getting a bit of a break at the gas pump.
3: Saudi Arabia and other major oil exporters promised to increase pumping by nearly 200,000 barrels a day next month, putting more downward pressure on prices. That would be the fifth consecutive production increase, though not all that oil is actually making it to market due to ongoing tension in the Strait of Hormuz. Retail gasoline prices have also been falling. AAA says the average price of regular gas is now $3.79 a gallon. That's about 40 cents less than a month ago, but still about 80 cents higher than when the U.S. launched its war with Iran. Scott Horsley, NPR News, Washington.
0: A rebound for AI stocks lifted the U.S. market today. The S&P 500 rose nearly 0.75%, even though the majority of stocks within the index fell. You're listening to NPR News from Washington. Authorities report that at least 500 people have died amid more than 1,500 confirmed Ebola cases in Congo. Meanwhile, frontline workers have threatened to strike over unpaid benefits and poor working conditions. The strike threat coincides with the start of clinical trials, raising concerns about its impact on efforts to control the outbreak. New research finds even moderate sleep deprivation, about an hour and a half less than the recommended 7 to 8 hours, can lead to weight gain in a matter of weeks. NPR's Maria Godoy has more.
4: Previous research has shown that severe sleep deprivation, snoozing around 4 or 5 hours a night, can lead to changes in appetite and overeating, which can lead to weight gain over time. Researchers wanted to know if more moderate sleep loss had similar effects. So they recruited 95 adults who normally got 7 to 8 hours of sleep to go to bed about 90 minutes later than usual. After 6 weeks of getting just 5 or 6 hours of sleep nightly, participants gained an average of 1 pound, and the amount of time they spent being sedentary jumped by 20 to 30 minutes a day. The researchers note that getting around 6 hours of sleep a night is not uncommon for many Americans. Over a year, the pounds could add up. The findings appear in the Annals of Internal Medicine. Maria Godoy, NPR News.
0: Grand Canyon rafting guide Kelsey Fendler took just 43 days to complete a 2,400-mile journey from Monterey, California to Honolulu in a 21-foot rowing boat. According to Hawaii News Now, she broke the previous record of 52 days for a solo journey from California to Hawaii. This is NPR.
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6: Hello there. Hope things are going very well for you and yours. Dave Schwann with you with the great American music we call jazz. Thank you so much for joining us. Here's Hank Mobley from his classic Blue Note album Soul Station and Split Feelings.

Hank Mobley from 1960, from his classic album Soul Station and his tune called Split Feelings, with Hank on tenor, Wynton Kelly on piano, Paul Chambers on bass, and Art Blakey on drums. You're listening to Jazz with Dave Schwann and guitarist Vic Juris.

guitarist Vic Juris with a piece of music he wrote in memory of a nephew of his, Brian, the tune called Little Brian. That's from his recording A Second Look, along with Vic, who was multi-tracking himself on guitar there, Jay Anderson on bass, and Tim Horner on drums. You're listening to Jazz with Dave Schwann and a very distinguished trio up next. Chick Corea at the piano, Christian McBride bass, and Brian Blade on drums. Here is the Jimmy Van Heusen classic, But Beautiful.

Chick Corea from the 2-CD set Trilogy 2, performances recorded on tour in 2016, and the tune by Jimmy Van Heusen and Johnny Burke, But Beautiful. Chick Corea at the piano, Christian McBride bass, and Brian Blade on drums. A lot more jazz to come. Please stay with us for it. Dave Schwann here. Thank you for joining us. And just ahead, the late, great McCoy Tyner with a big band. But first, here is Pat Metheny in his quartet.

0: A brief piece of music by Lyle Mays, keyboard player in the Pat Metheny Group, in this case, the Pat Metheny Quartet, Glacier. Pat Metheny on guitar with Lyle on keyboards, also Steve Rodby on bass, and Paul Wertico on drums. That's simply from a CD called the Pat Metheny Group Quartet.
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0: The late, great McCoy Tyner was one of the most exciting players I ever saw or heard. Saw him a number of times with his trio, of course, but also a number of times with a big band. He released a CD in the early 1990s called The Turning Point, with a big band conducted by Bob Belden. Among the people in that band, trombonist Steve Turay, an exciting player in his own right. So we're going to hear McCoy and the big band conducted by Bob Belden with a piece by Steve Turay, Let It Go.

McCoy Tyner and his big band, conducted by Bob Belden, from the recording The Turning Point, and a tune by trombonist Steve Turay called Let It Go. We heard Steve soloing on trombone. Also, either John Stubblefield or Junior Cook soloing on tenor sax. I'm not sure which one, but both of those people in the sax section, and one of them soloing. And of course, we heard McCoy soloing on piano on Steve Turay's tune Let It Go from The Turning Point. As we mentioned before we played the cut, there were a lot of great people in this band, among them the late Howard Johnson on tuba. You may not realize how many recordings you have heard over the years with Howard giving a bass, a harmonic bass to groups with his tuba playing, and soloing too, for that matter. But Howard was there bringing the tuba to the forefront in jazz and in music in general. You're listening to Jazz with Dave Schwann. Thanks once again for joining us. Here is the Oscar Peterson Trio on Green Dolphin Street.

a book by Gene Lees about Oscar Peterson's called The Will to Swing. And that does sum up the performance we just heard, doesn't it? A definitely swinging version of the classic On Green Dolphin Street. That is the Oscar Peterson Trio with Sam Jones on bass, Bobby Durham on drums from the four-volume set called Exclusively for My Friends, originally out on the MPS label, and put into a wonderful four-CD set with a lot of great information on the Verve label, Exclusively for My Friends, the Oscar Peterson Trio. Here is a drummer who was fortunate enough to play with Oscar Peterson later in Oscar's career, Jeff Hamilton.

Make Me Rainbows, a tune written by John Williams. Yes, that John Williams, the same composer that gave us Star Wars, Close Encounters of the Third Kind, all types of award-winning and great film scores. Make Me Rainbows, co-written with John Williams and Alan and Marilyn Bergman. This instrumental version opens up the Jeff Hamilton Trio CD called Catch Me If You Can. Jeff, of course, out front on drums, Tamir Hendelman, the pianist, and John Hamar on bass. Here's one more trio for you with some additional percussion from Daniel Sedonik, Isaiah J. Thompson at the piano, Philip Norris on bass, Willie Jones III on drums for Buddy Montgomery's Muchissimo.

Buddy Montgomery's Muchísimo, played by Isaiah J. Thompson from his recording. Isaiah plays the music of Buddy Montgomery. Isaiah at the piano, Philip Norris bass, Willie Jones III on drums, Daniel Sedonik percussion. We thank you so much for joining us this hour and hope you enjoyed all the great American music we call jazz. Dave Schwann finishing up with trumpeter Carl Saunders from his recording Jazz Trumpet. And pick yourself up

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1: On the season finale of Cycle of Health, Dr. Rich and company discuss how patients and doctors can work together to prevent medical misunderstandings. Then, we visit the new simulation lab at Syracuse University, where speech pathology students are practicing real-world clinical skills. And on the next Medical Student Minute, Zuri Williams explains that sometimes the best care means giving patients control over their body. That's coming up on Cycle of Health.
2: This program is brought to you by the members of WCNY. Thank you.
3: Cancer. It's not just a diagnosis. It's a complex opponent, one that can alter the course of your life. Every move, every decision holds tremendous weight. St. Joseph's Health has partnered with Roswell Park, the region's only nationally designated comprehensive cancer center, to offer you access to personalized therapies and leading oncologists right in our community. Among the many moves you can make, this one holds the power to change your life for the better.

0: Hello and welcome to the season finale of Cycle of Health. I'm your host, Dr. Rich O'Neill. Well, dear viewers, what happens when a former malpractice attorney, a journalist, a person who's blind, and a psychologist go into a bar? Or rather, onto a TV show? We are about to find out. Joining us today are Mrs. Susan Gray, a person who went blind despite the best efforts of doctors, and also the blind services coordinator at Aurora of Central New York. Ms. Lauren Bavis, a health reporter who teaches at Syracuse University's Newhouse School of Communications. And Mr. Edward McArdle, JD, an attorney who teaches bioethics and humanities at Upstate Medical University. Well, panelists, two things are certain in life: taxes and bad things are going to happen to our bodies, and we are going to die. How can us patients and doctors work together to prevent misunderstandings and improve outcomes?
1: As part of my background, I've seen medical error in terms of defending lawsuits, and also as a medical ethicist. And I thought briefly I would just say what medical error is, or what's the definition of that.
0: Yeah.
1: So medical error is harm that occurs in the course of treatment of a patient that is preventable. Okay, so we also have something called known complications of treatment or of the underlying disease process, and that is not medical error. So that is not preventable. For instance, like if you're getting chemo for cancer, you have some harm as part of the treatment.
0: It just goes that way.
1: Yeah.
0: You expect that.
1: You expect that. That's a known complication, a reasonable side effect. So medical malpractice, if you want me to
0: please
1: give you a little bit of background on that, is a legal process by which patients who have experienced medical error, called negligence, can seek monetary compensation for any harm that they suffered that was due to that negligence or medical error. And a big distinction I'd like to make is that in most instances, there is a difference is that you need to have a significant physical harm or limitation in order to bring a medical malpractice case. And there are certain standards in courts that make it harder to bring them. So very
0: something
1: few
0: went wrong and an error, and there was a harm from that, and then if there's a harm, then you might want to bring a lawsuit to get compensated.
1: You might, and we can talk further about that, but they're loosely connected because in most instances, medical error does not lead to a lawsuit.
2: And I can speak to that a little bit because
0: please.
2: At 19, I was misdiagnosed with premature macular degeneration down in Texas.
0: Misdiagnosed.
2: Yeah, misdiagnosed. Uh-huh. And it turned out not to be a correct diagnosis. And what came after that was two other diagnoses, one a year later and one just recently about a year ago.
0: So you finally got diagnosed correctly?
2: Correctly, yes.
0: And this is a long time ago it started.
2: Yeah, and I never felt like, you know, in my case, any harm was done.
3: But that word harm, I mean, both Ed brought it up in the way that you've spoken, Susan, about your experience. I mean, harm means different things to different people, and it sounds like part of what the issue is when there is, you know, a medical error or misdiagnosis is communication, right? Either communication between the physician and the patient or the patient and the physician. And if it feels like the patient, you know, isn't understanding their diagnosis, that can feel like harm. Or if a physician feels like they're not being heard, which they might not be being heard because of the language that they're using, the more medical and scientific language during that diagnosis, there's frustration on both sides. Folks aren't understanding each other.
0: So there's a misunderstanding leads to frustration. And Ed, I believe you train students now to how to communicate to...
1: We do. As part of what I understand with Susan's experience is that it was she was simply told and then left, basically told, and then the you know, there wasn't any sort of further follow-up with the physician.
0: Was that right, Susan?
2: Yes. You
0: went in the doctor's office.
2: Yes.
0: What did they say?
2: So I was 19. I was living away from home in another state, and I just woke up one morning and couldn't see the light fixture. So I went to the ophthalmologist expecting that they would fix it, and he said, not only can't we fix it, it's, you know, a progressive eye disease. It's going to move over to your other eye, and it's going to eventually blind you.
0: Wow. And 19.
2: And I had just bought my first new car, a 77 Camaro.
0: Oh.
2: And I went out into the parking lot of the ophthalmologist's office and just cried.
0: Yikes.
2: Just cried.
1: Well, what I would say is that was very unfortunate, and by the standards of medical ethics that we teach today, now I granted that was a few decades ago, we teach medical students and residents to be supportive, have respect for their patients, to understand these are difficult times for the patient, to be there to inform them about the disease progress process or about treatment options, and to be supportive, especially when it's a crushing diagnosis like what you experienced there. Today, we really try to do a shared decision-making process where it's a conversation with the patient, where the patient can express their concerns.
0: And the doctor can be there with them. And Lauren, you're nodding along.
3: I teach at Syracuse University.
0: Uh-huh.
3: Journalism students normally, but I also work with a program to teach medical students to write and kind of think more like journalists. The words that I use in my classroom with the introductory students all the time are writing in a way that's clear, concise, and conversational. And when it comes to giving news to a patient, when it comes to the work that the students I work with and what they do, which is writing plain language articles about issues that they see in the communities where they practice, that's exactly what they should be doing. They should be writing like how they talk to friends and family, because if you are explaining really complicated medical information in a clinical setting in a way that your patient doesn't understand, they're not able to process that diagnosis, they're not able to take and move into the world and follow the advice that maybe they should, and that's where, like you said at the beginning of the show, bad outcomes can happen.
0: So it sounds like that it's a communication process on both sides. Rather than making a godlike pronouncement, you want to really have a conversation about those, what's going on. Maybe it's really a bad diagnosis, and you want to support the person emotionally, not only give them the information, but connect with them emotionally and not leave them alone. Would you're nodding again, Laura.
3: Yeah, and I mean, at the same time, as you know, doctors should, you know, write more like journalists, patients can also act more like journalists. They can come with a list of questions. They can, you know, not be willing to be willing to keep their doctor in the room, not give up, you know, until they answer and feel like they get an answer that they need. But that, I mean, to your experience, Susan, is so difficult when you're getting bad news maybe for the first time. And I mean, as a journalist, that's often why patients, I think, end up speaking to journalists rather than doctors, because they're folks who feel like they're actually listening and, you know, maybe sharing their story in a way that feels more meaningful.
0: Mm-hmm.
1: If I could add one thing too about Susan's experience, I think she said that you weren't harmed by it.
2: Right.
1: Is that correct? But I think by the way that we would look at that today as medical ethics, you were harmed. You were emotionally harmed.
0: Uh-huh.
1: You suffered a dignity harm. What I would say that is an ethically concerning, a real harm. Unfortunately, it's not a harm that our medical malpractice system would compensate, which generally it will require a significant and permanent physical injury or limitation, but that doesn't mean it's any less of a harm.
0: Too bad, Susan, you could have sued if you said you gotten some big bucks. Listen, our Cycle of Health team visited the new medical simulation lab at Syracuse University, where speech-language pathology students get a chance to practice real-world clinical skills and making boo-boos right in the classroom. So we can see some of this. Let's take a look.
4: My name is Brianna Hammerly. I am a speech-language pathologist here at Syracuse University, and I am the simulation facilitator in our adult medical simulation lab. So the mission of the simulation lab was really to provide hands-on experience to connect theory to practice.
5: I'm Audrey from Speech.
6: Hi.
5: I'm just here today because I heard that you have some weakness on your left side. So I wanted to look at how your mouth and tongue are working, all those things, because that weakness may be translated to there.
4: We really had to do some research and look at the data to determine what our students needed and what the learning gaps were in their training. Modern medicine really kind of requires that we are creating clinicians who have the skills and the knowledge to function in these fast-paced, high-energy environments where there's a lot going on. That training can start now on campus before we send them off for externs.
6: It's been a really good experience to learn about the acute care setting in a safe environment. We were really pushed to become more independent and complete longer simulations. And even though it was definitely scary at first, I think that's why I've seen so much growth in my confidence.
7: Now I'm just gonna give you some different foods. I'm gonna give you water. I'm gonna get more info about your chewing and swallowing, okay?
4: Communication is huge. They need to take what they learned in class about normal anatomy and physiology and then translate it into patient-friendly language. I've trained the standardized patients. If you don't understand what they explained to you, please let them know that you didn't understand so the students get that feedback that they didn't have it quite right in their translation to the patient. Those communication breakdowns have a huge impact. Your patient needs to make informed decisions about their healthcare. And if they aren't on the same page, if they're not understanding your recommendations, your rationale, your reasoning, those things are gonna fall through. And that's when mistakes are made. That's when patients might make decisions that aren't fully informed with the risks and benefits. So that communication is really important. So this is our simulation lab space. When we were designing it, we worked really hard to make it as high fidelity as possible, meaning it should look, feel, sound as close to a hospital room as we can make it in this environment. We have a fully functioning hospital bed. We have a patient bedside chair so students can work on transferring their patient from the bed to the chair. This is called a head wall, and we're able to simulate suctioning. We're able to simulate oxygen delivery. We have a simulated call bell. So all of the things that they would see in a hospital room, they're able to see here in this environment. We have a vitals monitor up here where we can run simulated vital signs that I can control as a facilitator remotely so their patient can improve or decline as they're working with them.
6: During our clinical swallow evaluation simulation, at least in my simulation, her vitals tanked and the beeping like got faster and faster. And that's just not something, you know, you're gonna get experience with unless you're working with a real client out in the communities.
8: I just feel like here I was able to practice it without a patient, which made me feel even better, because like if I messed up, then it's okay because I'm not harming somebody. So I think it was really great to practice it with my professor and like the actress rather than having a real client there in that moment.
9: Okay, stick your tongue out straight. Try not to let me push it, okay? Good, other side. Stick your tongue out straight. Try not to let me push it. Okay. Great.
8: I messed up a few times in simulation lab. I never felt bad about myself. It's a learning opportunity, and it's a learning moment. It's important to make those mistakes.
6: If you do make a mistake, you know, you don't know what you don't know until you, you know, actually do it. So it was nice to, you know, feel like, okay, like maybe I didn't say that exactly how I wanted to that time, or maybe my directions weren't as patient-friendly. But that sticks in the back of your mind and you know that moving forward, hey, that's something I wanna work on, but I wouldn't have, you know, necessarily figured that out without having this like safe experience in simulation.
10: Also just having our supervisor right there, knowing that, hey, I can try something and I can trust my clinical judgment, knowing that I have, you know, a safe space. I have my supervisor here to jump in and give me feedback. But it also strengthens that confidence that we want to build in ourselves before we go out in the field and we have those difficult decisions to make.
4: Simulation is newer to CSD, or communication sciences and disorders. It's been established in medicine and nursing for a lot longer. It's been really well established as an incredibly functional and powerful tool for training. So I think it's important that we continue this because it's really grounded in learning theory and pedagogy that this is beneficial to our students. So I love that it's now offered here.
0: Acknowledging mistakes as a healthcare provider, a good idea? What do you think, team?
1: I can start on that.
0: Please.
1: Again, as a medical ethicist, I've been in two different worlds, okay, as medical malpractice.
0: Although, right. Oh, you were on the other side, right?
1: I defended doctors as well as, although I defended other folks as well as part of the practice that I had.
0: Mm-hmm.
1: But I would say that on that side, it was rare to see someone apologize.
0: Uh-huh.
1: And on the ethics side, we're trying to, as part of progress, to get physicians and healthcare institutions to acknowledge error because it is the right thing to do as part of truth-telling with patients, as part of transparency, as part of promoting trust with the patient, that errors should be disclosed to them so they know what happened. We can also say there's actually been some studies on this. And there was a study at the University of Michigan about a dozen years ago where they went to a full disclosure policy on lawsuits, medical malpractice lawsuits, or on medical error, I should say. And what they found is that there was a 50% drop in medical malpractice lawsuits. But, so by fully disclosing and being transparent when errors occurred, there was 50% ended up leading to 50% fewer lawsuits against doctors for the hospital.
0: Wow, that's pretty amazing. So if you feel like you're being treated like a human being and a mistake is being acknowledged where the harm to you is being acknowledged, you're less likely to sue somebody who, it sounds like, feels like your partner in this. And would you say that is something that should be shared from the outset, that the possibility of a bad outcome is there, and we, rather than making believe this is certain you're going to get better,
1: I think you should always, as part of the shared decision-making process when you speak with a patient, and inform them, right? Inform consent. They should know what's going on.
0: Let me get Susan's take on this. Okay. What do you think, Susan? Are you...
2: Yes, I think two things.
0: Yeah.
2: We need to be our own advocates, but as Lauren mentioned previously, we also need to have an advocate maybe in the room with us. Of course, I went in not expecting a bad diagnosis, but if you're suspecting that, I really think that would be wise to have that support.
0: And then to talk over the possibilities of bad outcomes if you have a treatment that goes awry or just doesn't go the way we hope. I would certainly like that myself if I went into a physician and I was concerned about something and there was really no certainty about how it would go. I would like to know that from the outset so I could make a plan for the rest of my life, given whatever way it might go. What are some of the other things you're saying, Susan, that it would be a very good idea to bring an advocate with you into the room? I know when I go to the doctor and they tell me something about what's going on with me, I can barely remember what they have to say oftentimes. And I write things down sometimes before I go in. I want to remember because I can't remember them. But you're nodding. And Lauren, what do you think?
3: Yeah, I think having, like I mentioned, a good list of questions, being willing to be respectful, but also challenge. I mean, we know that doctors don't have a lot of time to spend with patients as well. I feel like more and more research comes out on the small amount of face-to-face time you actually get with your doctor in the doctor's office. So not feeling afraid to say, I don't fully understand that. Can you explain it in a different way, or even say, I'm still processing this. Can we get another appointment where after I fully come up with maybe the questions I have or ask for an advocate to be with me? Can we meet and talk again? Yeah.
0: You train future doctors at some point.
3: I mean, I talk to them about, they are our future doctors, about what it means to communicate in a more kind of
0: conversational way. How do you teach them to do that?
3: It's really very fun. Talk to them about, it's the same sort of training I do with journalism students about how to write less academically and more like writing that you'd read on your phone, on a website, in a newspaper.
0: Everyday language.
3: Yes, exactly. Plain language is what we call it too. And I think what's been really exciting is to see how excited that these like young future doctors in training are to communicate that way with their patients. And they tell me after they have a chance to write this way, you know, often it's frustrating for them because they're not perfect at it, you know, immediately, and neither are journalism students. But they say that they can see taking those skills into clinical settings and speaking with their patients more in a way that they'd be able to understand that might then mitigate some of the issues like you had, Susan, if you're, you know, a young patient, a patient who's surprised by a diagnosis, any of those sort of concerns that can lead to frustration, can lead to the feeling that you were harmed.
1: One thing I could add there, Rich, is that a way to fully communicate in a quick way with a patient is find out where they're at in terms of their understanding of their illness. Ask them questions about, you know, what do you know so far? And if, you know, you can correct what is, you know, that they didn't get right, and then you can affirm those things that they did and then move from there. So it helps to get more work done in a doctor's appointment than otherwise.
0: So the doctor can actually say to the patient, what are you understanding from what I'm saying?
1: Exactly.
0: Did I get that right?
1: Yes.
0: Oh, look at that. I'm learning how to do this already.
1: Yeah, we teach that.
0: Any last words? We just have about 2 minutes, I think, before we close the show. We go to the other part of it. Any last words, Susan? You're nodding.
2: Yeah, I just wanted to emphasize the importance of support. Peer support when you're grieving the loss of your vision or any medical condition that's serious, it can be so helpful to people that are experiencing

0: control over their own body. Imagine that. Let's take a look.
1: Hi, everyone. I'm Zuri Williams with one of the most surprising things that I've learned in medical school. In the emergency department, patients can perform their own swabs to detect for sexually transmitted infections. And research shows they're just as accurate as a clinician's. And another surprise, a pelvic exam is not always needed for STI testing unless there's red flag symptoms of abdominal pain or pelvic inflammatory disease. This matters because pelvic exams can be uncomfortable, and when done by unfamiliar ED staff, stressful. Patients collecting their own swabs is a simple way to make the experience more respectful. It reduces exams and is a trauma-informed approach while still giving us the info we need for good, safe treatment. So yeah, sometimes the best care means giving a person more control over their own body. I'm Zuri Williams with my Medical Student Minute.
0: That's about all the time we have. I want to thank our guest, Susan Gray, Blind Services Coordinator at Aurora of Central New York, Lauren Bavis, Professor of Practice at SU's Newhouse School, and Ed McArdle, JD, who teaches bioethics and humanities at Upstate Medical University. 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For a cycle of health, I'm psychologist Dr. Neckup, Rich O'Neill. Thanks for watching. And please write us about the shows you'd like to see. We'll see you next season.

0: 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Thank you.
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1: Hey, I'm Joel Stockton with WCNY Community FM, producer and production manager. And sometimes in my line of work, it's amazing that you can connect with somebody just over a quick conversation. And a prime example of that is the guest that I've got in today. Last week, we had a recording for Syracuse On Stage where I had the pleasure of meeting boxing coach Joe Stray. And he really made it apparent the connection between boxing and the way that it can affect the community, especially here in Syracuse, New York. So I'm going to let these two guys go ahead and introduce themselves.
2: Hey, I'm Joe Stray with Primetime Boxing in Syracuse, New York.
3: Michael Alexander, Alexander's Paving and Construction, and also a representative of Primetime Boxing, Syracuse, New York.
2: Hey, man, thanks for having us here.
1: Hey, thanks for coming in, guys. I really appreciate your time and really excited about this conversation. I've been a huge combat sports fan for about 6 or 7 years. For the most part, it started off as MMA. I've been watching the UFC for probably the last 5 or 6 years. Just recently got into boxing. And like I say, we had Joe Stray in here last week talking about boxing, and he's working in coordination with Syracuse On Stage for their upcoming presentation of Relentless. And we had a really good conversation about how boxing can kind of be a metaphor for life and some of the ways that it can really affect youth in a positive way and adults that may be going through kind of a turbulent time in their life. So can you guys give us a little bit of backstory about how you got into boxing, some of the things that you've gone through that have led to the position that you're in right now?
2: Round work, man. I want to say that both of Michael and I can relate to just round work and repetition, regardless of previous circumstances, staying the course and kind of instilling that for the young guys. There's another round after that round and so forth and so on. So instilling champion mindset, bro. So it's imperative. It's a skill in itself. Yeah, life isn't perfect. There is plenty of punches that we're going to take throughout life and the journey. We might get hit with a good combo. So might catch that standing eight. So how do you respond when you're down and out?
1: Yeah. You just kind of got to keep plugging away, take things punch for punch and round by round and keep plugging on.
2: And at some point, I think it's just human nature that we all experience some struggle and adversity, and our ability to have the skills and the tools necessary to overcome that stuff is important to pass on and be a light for others rather than have people just figure it out themselves all the time.
1: And kind of speaking about somebody that's a light for others, I want to talk to Michael Alexander here. Before we started recording today, you were kind of giving me a little bit of your backstory, some of the things that you've gone through in your life, and it really impacted me. Mm-hmm. Can you give our listeners kind of a summary of what you were telling me?
3: Yeah, sure. Okay, so, you know, Michael Alexander, I think, you know, what I've been through in my life and the struggles started when I was a teenager. You know, I was heavily involved in gang violence and gang activity in the Syracuse area. I went to prison for a long stint, and I believe there is where I learned a lot about life and just being a man in general. Because I think that, you know, when you're outside and you're going through things, you can always kind of run from an issue and hide from it. But when you actually in a prison system or an environment where you can lose your life and there is nowhere to run, I think that raises you up rather quickly. So as a 19-year-old, a young 20-year-old kid, skinny, frail, just coming from that point of view, that perspective and that walk of life, I think it prepares you in a different way for society, for life, and how to come out here and just do something positive. So that's why I joined Joe and, you know, started boxing to get my aggression out And I think that it's working for me. I think that it's therapeutic. And, you know, also, life doesn't really give you a blueprint. It gives you obstacles. And once you overcome those obstacles, you build your own blueprint through life. So that's basically where we at today.
1: Yeah, and I feel like that's really important, especially, like you say, kind of that transition into boxing gives you that outlet to get your aggression out. I mean, right. Boxing teaches so many different important things for adolescents and teens, especially in men, mm-hmm. because I feel like men all have that kind of natural aggression as they're going through adolescence,
3: right.
1: And they need an outlet to get rid of that aggression. They need to be taught discipline, respect, along with that aggression, mm-hmm. so that they don't end up following a bad path. I mean, we live in Syracuse, New York, that has one of the highest rates of poverty in mm-hmm. New York State. So mm-hmm. with that poverty, there comes situations where you're kind of going to need to make choices in your life that can very easily lead to bad situations. And it seems like that's kind of how life happened with you, and that until you found boxing after you had made those mistakes.
3: Right. I mean, well, you know, to piggyback off that, in my experience, poverty always begets crime.
1: Yeah.
3: You know, when somebody feel like they're not making enough, they always want to take the easy route and do something easy to make money to escape the poverty. So yeah. I think that's where we all start trying to escape the poverty, and then it becomes a lifestyle, and then it becomes addictive. Whether that be by way of music, the algorithm, what they pushing, what may look cool. But, you know, just learning from life experiences and going through that, I'm happy I came out on the positive side of things, because it could have easily took a dark turn for me.
1: Oh, 100%. I mean, when you grow up around poverty, you've got all of these, what you would consider role models at the time, yeah. that are making choices that may not be great choices, but you look up to them as a role model, so you end up making those same bad decisions.
3: Right.
1: Whereas it seems like the both of you kind of try to conduct yourselves as good role models for these kids that are going through some of the same things that you would have gone through.
2: Yeah, so right. How can we use a sport like boxing as prevention?
1: 100%, you know? Yeah.
2: So preventing youth gangs, violent crime rates, guys that are stuck in pockets of poverty because they don't have the tools necessary to uplift themselves and put on the boots and lace up and make something of themselves. So that kind of idea is like, you know, hey man, sometimes we're not dealt the best hand, but now that you know what has been made of you, what are you going to make of yourself? And
1: yep.
2: you find out a lot about yourself when you go round for round for round for round, and what you're made of with proper guidance, coaching, mentoring, guys that have been through it, and guys that know what they're talking about, and that can provide that wisdom to prevent reoccurrences, man.
1: Yeah.
2: So,
1: and I also feel like the boxing ring is a really good spot to, like you say, figure out what you're made of, but also how to come back after a loss. You yeah. know, one of my favorite sayings
2: Definitely.
1: Is FAIL is an acronym for first attempt in learning. So every time that you fail, if you don't give up on yourself, you're going to come back even stronger. You're going to learn something. You're going to learn something in the boxing ring that you were lacking. Maybe you don't throw that right hook that knocks somebody out, and all of a sudden you start getting tired in the third round. You still got 7 rounds to go.
2: Every round better than the round before. Every round is the best round of
1: yep,
2: your life.
1: Yep. Fight every round like it's the last round, you know. And if that fight at the end of 10 rounds doesn't come out the way you want it, go back, train, learn, become more disciplined, and your next fight's going to be even better.
2: Yeah. That same ideology transferring into real estate development, skills that young men have the mindset for and the capability to achieve with proper guidance. How do we take that same framework and say, okay, all that hustle in that round, how do you take that hustle into developmental stages of real estate and construction and make something of yourself and make a good living.
1: Yeah. Yeah, because all of those skills you learn in the ring.
2: You still want to be smart in the ring. Still want to be smart.
1: Yeah.
2: So I'm happy that, man, in Jesus' name, bro, that Michael and I met each other. So that's a blessing in itself, bro.
1: I'm curious, Joe, as a coach teaching the youth boxing, do you have any particular stories of students of yours, peers of yours, that really stick out to you as kind of a success story?
2: Yeah. Tom Smith, a denizen of Maine, and he didn't grow up with much money. He was a poor kid from Maine, he admits it. And he found boxing in his hometown. I met him at Syracuse University, and I saw his potential and provided more discipline rather than just complacency. He was good, he had some skills, but I noticed it was kind of like a lack of discipline and kind of circumstances over vision. So it's like, hey man, you have some skills. We can sharpen those skills up. How can we get you more disciplined? How can you go from 220 pounds to 189 pounds? How can you see yourself being a champion rather than, well, yeah, I like boxing, I'm decent, but you know what, man, I don't got much. So how do we take those circumstances and complete that vision of, hey, there's light right there, bro, you have potential. So we need more repetition, we need more effort. We can measure your potential more so you can have better success. You're a C+. Let's get you to a B+. Tom Smith was able to embrace those skills, become a college boxing champion, and the recipient of the United States Intercollegiate Boxing Association scholarship.
1: It's incredible.
2: Yeah.
1: It really is amazing what a little bit of hard work, discipline, and the right role model can do for somebody.
2: Yep.
1: How about you, Michael? Do you have any success stories that kind of stick out in your personal life? I know that you're really involved with Primetime Boxing, mm-hmm. whether it be through Primetime Boxing or your work with the youth, kind of sharing your experience.
3: I mean, I got a few success stories. I mean, if one person makes it, that's a huge success on my part. But coming from the areas I come from, it's a few younger guys that I know that made it out. One raps now, he's doing very, very well. He just moved from here to California, and hopefully he's gonna, you know, make it big. But I see him come from, I can't really get too explicit on the air, but yeah. just doing a lot, you know what I'm saying? Just doing a lot. And a lot of those guys do a lot. Unfortunately, I also see the other side of that story where a lot of them got life. And I talk to them every day. And they're depressed and they're going through things and they want me to help them out. So I always try to help them out and just keep God before anything. So I think boxing is my therapy. Boxing is a lot of other people's therapy. But always remember to keep God first, because without God, nothing is possible. And, you know, remembering that the good things that come in life as well as the bad is all a part of God's plan. So I think when you start looking at things from that perspective, you look at life from a more positive outlook. But yeah, like, and myself, I'm a success story. You know, not to be boastful, but I feel like I'm a success story because there was many times I didn't think I would make it past 25. Even living in prison, I used to wake up feeling like I might leave today because of the violence or whatever. Even being in the neighborhood, the violence can take your life. So just making it this far in life and being successful and making money that I didn't think I could make in the fields I thought I could make it in is a success story. Being around guys like Joe, we both boxed with Ray a long time ago, so we both been in rough areas. Seeing him make it and own a gym studio, he a success story, you know? And that's the beautiful thing about life. And I think the success stories and the lights, as Joe would say, we need to protect the youth, not only the youth, just protect the good, righteous people in general. And I think that'll make the world a better place, because we need healing.
1: Yep.
3: As a society right now, I feel like we all going through a struggle. I see pain in a lot of people's eyes. And I just think that we all need to be more vocal about helping one another. Stop putting everything on one man. Let's leave it in God's hands and love more. Love more, hate less. And I think that that'll make the world a better place.
1: And that's why I was so excited to get you both in here today. The real purpose of Community FM has always been to show the strength of Syracuse as a community. You know, we've got 14 local programs that are produced here monthly that all put a focus on the programs, the organizations, the people here that are here in the community to support those that need it. And the stories that you guys have shared here today is just a prime example of that. And for our listeners out there, if they feel like they need an outlet like you guys have had for boxing, and they're interested in talking to either of you, Joe, what's a good way to get in communication with you?
2: CoachJoeBoxing.com. We are a good representation of inner city, Syracuse, city of Syracuse, suburban areas. So I'm thinking of like just kind of measures of central tendency, man. Are we outliers because we've had some TKOs and came back from that? So it's like, how can you take the measure of central tendency, right? The average of a collection, right? And then and if you're gonna consider us guys like us outliers, right? How can we take the average and make it more outliers, right? So then the new measure of central tendency is considered to be more outliers and high achievers.
1: Yep.
2: Rather than just continue to fall in the depths of despair and struggle worse. It doesn't make sense to me.
1: Yep.
2: So, yeah, man, you can get in contact with me through my website. My number is 315-877-5320.
1: Let's hear that one more time.
2: 315-877-5320.
1: And for everybody listening, I'll also include those links in the web post in the description. So, I mean, I feel like we've done a good job talking about boxing and its effects on the community. Mm-hmm. I do want to mention, talk a little bit about how the landscape of boxing has kind of started changing a little bit here recently. It seems like boxing in its heyday back in like the 80s and 90s with Muhammad Ali and Mike Tyson, and those were huge family events. And to me, it may just be my ignorance because I came into combat sports as an MMA fan. I got used to those 3-5 minute round sprints. So when I started trying to get into boxing a year ago, I was a little bit biased. To me, they were a little bit boring at first. It took me 3-5 months to figure out that boxing isn't a sprint, it's a marathon. You know, those first 3-4 rounds, you're feeling your opponent out.
2: Unless you're fighting Michael, bro. He hits just as hard as Tyson. I mean,
1: but Mike's an outlier.
2: Michael.
1: But it seems like boxing is making a comeback recently. I mean, just last weekend, as we're recording this in the studio, again, Zuffa Boxing, promoted by Dana White, just made its premiere on Paramount Plus, along with the UFC's first card on Paramount Plus. How do you guys feel about Zuffa Boxing and the impact that it might have on boxing?
2: Can fighters find a home in Zuffa Boxing? Can they find a fight league? Because that's been status quo. There's no league for boxing. You have belts, you have organizations, WBO, WBC, IBF, IBO, Ring Magazine. Whoever has those belts has power to negotiate.
1: Yep.
2: So in other sports, we mentioned this before, you have MLB, NHL, NBA. Boxing misses that collectiveness. So Zuffa Boxing has that potential to say, here's the league y'all have been yearning for as fighters, as friends and family. So it has tremendous potential. It has potential to bring guys like Crawford out of retirement.
1: Yep.
2: So I think Dana White is the right guy for it because he's shown a track record of taking the UFC and buying it for $1 million and making it completely mainstream, where any nation you go to, any continent you go to, they know what UFC is.
1: Yeah, I mean, with this new Paramount deal, they just sold their media rights to Paramount for $7.7 billion.
2: Yeah,
1: and so, getting away from the pay-per-view model that has been pertinent to UFC, yeah, MMA, and
2: getting
1: boxing.
2: Fights in front of families again.
1: Yeah. Yeah.
2: Rather than, well, this fight's $75, this fight's $80. So
1: now you can get all of it for the price,
2: man,
1: of one boxing card.
2: Yeah, it's on Paramount Plus. It just allows the households to be together and, you know, have bonding and belief.
1: And it seems like they're trying to pass the wealth of boxing around to everybody involved in the sport with Zuffa.
2: Yeah.
1: Typically, when you look at a boxing card, your undercard fighters, they're going to be making, what, $2,000 to show, $2,000 to win. So they're out there putting their life on the line for $4,000. Now, and then you've got your champions that are making $20 million on the exact same card.
2: The Measure of Central Tennessee, those guys are, you know, risking a lot of their health and wellness for not a lot of money, and it's difficult to take care of yourself if you can't cover the inflation of society.
1: Yep.
2: So,
1: and I mean, the fighters had things that tried to protect them so that they weren't taken advantage of, like the Muhammad Ali Act and things like that, but that still didn't spread that wealth. Whereas Zuffa Boxing, they're taking the same kind of pay example as Dana White's done with the UFC. Where, no, the people in the main event may not make quite as much, but everybody on the card is making a living.
2: Yeah, that's a good thing, man. It's difficult to continue to negotiate if you're not having high performance.
1: Yeah.
2: And that's just what it is. It's hard to sell a house that's decrepit over a house that's has full repairs and fully updated.
1: Yep.
2: You know? It's the same thing with the fighters. They have to continue to train hard, have good recovery, stay smart, so they can have a good career. So
1: yep.
2: The average lifespan for fighters is not much.
1: Yep.
2: So while you're in it, try to get as much as you can.
1: Oh, 100%.
2: So when your run is over, just admit when it's at its end.
1: Yep. And speaking of the current landscape of boxing, I hear there's a pretty big card coming up this weekend you wanted to talk about. What's going on this weekend on the Zone?
2: Teofimo Lopez, man. That is a fight of the decade. That is a clash between two high-performance boxers and two champions. Shakur Stevenson is 135-pound WBC lightweight champion. Teofimo Lopez, 140-pound light welterweight champion with WBO and Ring Magazine. The question is for this weekend.
1: Yep.
2: Can he become four-time champion over a puncher like Teofimo? So, who fought and outclassed Lomachenko. So, yeah.
3: He's going to do good. He got high ring IQ.
2: He does, and he has rounds with Crawford.
3: Right.
1: Any experience with Crawford, you know, that's an advantage.
2: Yeah.
1: I guess we'll see this weekend how it goes, man. If he can do it, it's going to be a feat. If not, it's going to be a good fight.
2: Going to refer to Antonio Tarver. Hey, man, maybe we can get him on a call one of these days. We went live together before, chopped it up before the Fatal Fury in New York City when they had good elite fights. Actually, Teofimo Lopez was on that card. And I like Tarver mentioning who can have ring generalship. Michael mentioned ring IQ, same type of understanding. Who can be able to stand in the middle of that ring and box well, outperform. If, like Tarver said, if Shakur can use speed and avoid Teofimo's counter punches, it's going to be his fight and it's going to be his rounds. if he can, and Teofimo is able to break through the guard, throw combinations, and use his power punches, it's going to be Teofimo's fight. So lots of rounds, and it'll be a good one, man. It'll be a good one.
1: Is it 10 or 12?
2: That should be a 12-round fight.
1: That's what I thought. Awesome. I think that we're coming up on our last minute or two. Is there anything that I missed that you guys wanna talk about real quick? Any last-minute ideas?
2: Yeah, I want to mention that. Come through to Primetime Boxing. Have fun. Learn some skills. A guy like Michael could take you under his wing and show you a thing or two about construction, remodeling houses, the process of, demoing houses, refinishing them, repurposing them. Bro, that helps the community too. You can drive around any block of Syracuse and see a house that's boarded up, whether people are taking care of it or not. That's just, that's the reality of it. Maybe you might have some tenants in there that aren't holding their end of the bargain, and it's still worth it to invest the time, energy, and resources, because it's going to help yourself, because you're going to get rewards from it, because you're putting in the hard work.
1: It's our city.
2: Yeah, and that too.
1: Put the time and investment into our city to make it what we want it to be and what we need it to be.
2: Yeah, so.
3: And, to piggyback off that, I mean, my last message would be basically to the youth, to anybody who's struggling, anybody that's going through some. Mentality is everything. The way you do one thing is the way you do most things. Keep a positive outlook, stay focused, and, come to the gym and just learn respect, courage, and discipline. I think one of the biggest things about fighting or boxing or anything is it teaches courage, because nobody wants to get punched in the face. So if you got enough heart to get in the ring and take a punch, you got enough courage to me. And just stay positive, stay focused, and stay optimistic. And again, let's look beyond the city. I know me and Joe speak about that a lot. We want to impact the world. This is something that we want to scale global. So hopefully through the grace of God, we can do that.
1: I can't think of a better way to leave off, man. Michael, Joe, thank you so much for coming into the studio today. It's been an awesome conversation. Make sure to check out Community FM's other content on WCNY.org/CommunityFM. 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And until next time, thanks for listening.
2: Joe, you're the man.
3: Thank you.
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1: 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And today, I'll be your host for this Earth Day special on Classic FM. So why am I hosting a classical music special? Because as a psychologist, I believe deeply in our ability to transform ourselves and the world around, and because our mental and physical health is impacted by a healthy environment, and concern for a healthy environment gave birth to Earth Day. And because my boss, Diane Jones, promised me I could warble a snippet from one of my favorite songs of that era at the end of the show, if we have time, and I did a good job. But first, if you'll indulge me for a moment, I'd like to share just a brief history of Earth Day. After a devastating oil spill in Santa Barbara, California in 1969, and inspired by the student anti-war movement, Senator Gaylor Nelson, the junior senator from Wisconsin, saw the impact of student anti-war protests. He wanted to infuse that kind of energy with an emerging public consciousness about air and water pollution. He persuaded Representative Pete McCluskey to co-sponsor an effort to organize campus, quote, teach-ins to help in these efforts. He then recruited a young activist, Dennis Hayes, to organize these teach-ins. The first Earth Day was April 22, 1970. And 20 million Americans, 10% of the total U.S. population at the time, took to the streets, parks, and auditoriums to rally against the impact of 150 years of industrial development that had left a growing legacy of human health impacts. The works we'll hear today are from composers who respond to these global impacts and concerns in the way they know best, through their music, starting with a work by John Luther Adams. Let me quote from his biography. Living for almost 40 years in northern Alaska, John Luther Adams discovered a unique musical world grounded in space, stillness, and elemental forces. In the 1970s and into the 80s, he worked full-time as an environmental activist. But the time came when he felt compelled to dedicate himself entirely to music. He made this choice with the belief that, ultimately, music can do more than politics to change the world. Since that time, he's become one of the most widely admired composers in the world, receiving the Pulitzer Prize, a Grammy Award, and many other honors. This work is titled Nunatox. Adams writes in his program notes very simply, "Nunataks are mountains that rise up out of ice fields and glaciers. The jagged contours of Nunataks contrast sharply with the smooth whiteness that surrounds them. Quote, as the ice melts and the sea rises, these solitary peaks stand as stark reminders of human isolation and vulnerability." Here is pianist Carolyn Enger with Nunatox by John Luther Adams.

That was Carolyn Enger with Nunatox by John Luther Adams. Our next work is also inspired by the state of our northernmost environment. Composer-cellist India Gailey says, "Mountain Weeps is a set of miniatures for solo cello. As glaciers continue to shrink, alpine plants and creatures migrate further toward the sky, which they will do until there is no ice or upward left to follow, until they are ghosts." Let's listen to this short work now, Mountain Weeps, composed and performed by India Gailey.

That was composer cellist India Gailey with Mountain Weeps. By 1980, Earth Day had expanded, and after nearly a decade of work, the U.S. had passed the Endangered Species Act, the Marine Mammal Protection Act, the Clean Air Act, the Clean Water Act, to name just a few. The movement was expanding and beginning to see an international impact. By 1990, 200 million people in 141 countries brought environmental issues to the global stage, helping to pave the way for the 1992 UN Earth Summit in Rio de Janeiro. It also saw Senator Gaylor Nelson awarded the Presidential Medal of Freedom for his role as Earth Day founder. Scottish composer Erland Cooper was called nature's songwriter by The Guardian. His work, Carve the Runes, Then Be Content with Silence, is connected to the earth in a very unexpected way. The piece itself, a concerto for violin and orchestra, was recorded in full by the chamber group Studio Collective, along with violinist Daniel Pioro. It was mastered onto a 1/4-inch magnetic tape, and all the digital files of the audio were permanently deleted. Erland then took the tape and score and buried them near his childhood home in Orkney. It was to remain buried for 3 years, or until someone found it and dug it up, which happened in 2022. The tape was allowed to dry out, and that is the music that was finally released in 2024. Says Cooper, quote, "It's a meditation on value, process, patience, and art. Any alterations to the sound and music produced by the earth will be reincorporated into the pages of the final score for live performance as orchestral articulations. Then the work is complete." We don't have time to listen to the entire work today, but let's listen to some of Erland Cooper's Carve the Runes, Then Be Content with Silence.

Between two trees we move, the drifting apple blossom and the three nails of love. Naked we come and we go, even the incarnate one shed his seamless splendor under a sackcloth sun.

He gathered the song of the five seas into his loom. Sulskerry flashed a new eye. Ahab hailed Jonah across tumultuous whale tracks. Gulls climbed up the Glasgow sky, rivet in beak. The Salt One had more to do than pity a sinking mouth, or heed one mortal cornstalk whispering a legend of resurrection among the spindrift.

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And I dance when you fiddle, and I turn my face with the turning sun till your feet come in from the field. 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

Driftweed red as lashes scored the strings. Seals clustered around. Old salts, they swig shanties like ale. They shine like bottles. The fiddle stretched one thin strand across the warp of the ebb. Eurydice, caught in the weaving streams, was half enchanted now to a cold mermaid.

That was some of Erlen Cooper's Carve the Runes, Then Be Content with Silence. Truly music crafted by the earth. Nearly 1 billion people worldwide took action for Earth Day 2010, the 40th anniversary of Earth Day. More than 200 elected officials from more than 39 countries spoke to their constituents about creating sustainable green economies. In 2020, the 50th anniversary of Earth Day looked very different. Happening in the midst of the COVID-19 pandemic, most activities became virtual, including a 3-day live stream in the U.S. Over 1 billion people participated worldwide. That kind of action and care provides a hopeful note, one shared by our next work. I'll read from composer Jake Runestad's liner notes for Earth Symphony. Over hundreds of years, composers developed the symphonic form into a potent, large-scale framework for exploring profound ideas. The sheer number of musicians involved and duration of the work allow time, space, and sonic possibilities for a significant musical journey. For this commission from True Concord Voices and Orchestra, I knew that creating a large work for these forces would necessitate a significant story to tell, one of relevance and power drawn from beautiful and complex human experiences. Every day we hear of fires, floods, hurricanes, droughts, tsunamis, extinctions, and diseases that impact life around the globe. The earth is changing due to human behavior, and how we respond to these changes will determine the survival of our species. Through brainstorming with my frequent collaborator, poet librettist Todd Boss, we decided that giving voice to Mother Earth would be a powerful approach. Todd created a sweeping, gorgeous, compelling, 5-part monologue of a mother telling the history of her children, how they admired her, harmed her, and ultimately, how she recovered. Again, we don't have quite enough time to hear the complete work, but let's listen to some of Jake Runestad's Earth Symphony. Eric Holton conducts True Concord Voices and Orchestra.

That was some of Jake Runestad's Earth Symphony. Today, Earth Day continues to build on the work of its founders as people around the world bring their creativity, innovation, ambition, and bravery to the fore to meet our climate crisis. With that in mind, we'll end today's program with Matt Sklar's Hymn for the Earth, with poetry from William Schermerhorn. Sklar says, "Inspired by Bill's evocative words of hope, I aim to create music that not only embraces their warmth, but also weaves in an extra layer of optimism."

That was Matt Sklar's gorgeous Hymn for the Earth with poetry from William Schermerhorn. And now, as promised, here's my snippet from one of my favorite songs of the era, Joni Mitchell's Big Yellow Taxi. They took all the trees and put them in a tree museum, and they charged the people $1.50 just to see them. No, no, no. Don't it always seem to go that you don't know what you've got till it's gone? They pave paradise and put up a parking lot. Ooh, bop, bop, bop. Ooh, bop, bop, bop. I'm psychologist Rich O'Neill. Thanks for spending this hour with me on Earth Day, right here on WCNY Classic FM. I hope you've been inspired by this music and my singing, and join me in making the needed changes, little and big, to sustain our living, breathing Earth.

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2: Good morning, everybody. I'm going to hold the mic way out here because this is loud. Good morning. Welcome to Thursday Morning Roundtable. I'm glad that we have so many people that came out, and the weather, I know that's getting a little better, but the roads are a little dicey out there. So thank you so much for being here. My name is Jenny Dombrowski. I'm the Executive Director for Community Engagement at Syracuse University. And before we begin, I would like to acknowledge with respect the Onondaga Nation, Fire Keepers of the Haudenosaunee, the indigenous people on whose ancestral land Syracuse University and all of our homes now stand. At this time, I'm pleased to introduce our moderator and panelists for today's session. To start, we have moderating today Kiana Williams. Kiana is a native of Syracuse, New York, and a proud graduate of Syracuse University. She is a daughter, an auntie, a mother, a nana, serving as a longtime community connector, working to power up historically excluded and racialized communities. As senior program officer for community engagement at the Central New York Community Foundation, Williams works towards systems change through centering resident voice, collaborative heartwork. She has the privilege of working on anti-poverty and participatory grant-making initiatives and capacity for grassroots and nonprofit organizations, building pathways for equity, opportunity, and self-determination. Thank you, Kiana, for being here with us. Next, we have Maitea Donaldson. Sorry, I stumbled over your last name. Maitea is a master-level trauma-informed life coach, social impact leader, nonprofit founder, and community leader focused on strengthening individuals, families, and systems impacted by trauma, instability, and inequity. She is the CEO of One Tier Solutions, LLC, a certified minority and women-owned business enterprise, and the founder and president of Providing Others with Empowered Resources, Inc., which supports mothers and caregivers navigating child loss, medical trauma, and prolonged hospitalizations. A mother of two and a former at-risk youth, Maitea brings lived experience and more than 17 years of expertise in human services and trauma-informed practices. Her community-based work centers on workforce wellness, harm reduction, leadership development, and empowerment strategies, often addressing challenges at the intersection of housing instability, caregiving, and systemic barriers. Maitea serves as Policy Council President and Board Member with Peace, Inc., Secretary of the Christian Women Council, and is a sought-after speaker and consultant dedicated to advancing resilience, stability, and long-term community growth. Thank you for joining us, Maitea. Our next panelist is Simone Gagnier. I knew it as soon as I said it that I was saying it wrong. Our next panelist is Simone Gagnier. Simone is a senior health project coordinator with the Division of Developmental Behavioral Pediatrics at the University of Rochester Medical Center. She is an Onondaga Snipe Clan member and an Onondaga community member. She's a graduate of the Onondaga Nation School